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0: Psalm 33, 6 through 9. By the word of the Lord the heavens were made, and by the breath of his mouth all their host. He gathers the waters of the sea as a heap. He puts the deeps in storehouses. Let all the earth fear the Lord. Let all the inhabitants of the world stand in awe of him. For he spoke, and it came to be. He commanded, and it stood firm.
1: 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We are so glad that you are tuned in and joining us here this evening. My name is Aubrey. Up now, it's Lamb of God on Sacred Music.

for the Beauty of the Earth, music by New England Hymns on KFUO. 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

0: of my favorite hymns from Lutheran Service Book, performed by the Lee Scott Singers. That one is called Let All Mortal Flesh Keep Silent. My name is Aubrey, and you are listening to Sacred Music on KFUO Radio. We'll be right back with more of that sacred music for you after these brief announcements.
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0: Psalm 9, 9 through 12. The Lord is a stronghold for the oppressed, a stronghold in time of trouble. And those who know your name put their trust in you, for you, O Lord, have not forsaken those who seek you. Sing praises to the Lord who sits enthroned in Zion. Tell among the people his deeds, for he who avenges blood is mindful of them. He does not forget the cry of the afflicted.
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This is Dan Darnall from KFUO Radio. Christ for you anytime, anywhere. That was Oh That I Had a Thousand Voices by John Beinke. It's my pleasure to spend the next several hours with you bringing you sacred music. It's my hope that that sacred music puts a warm spot in your heart and a smile on your face. Up next, Out of the Deep by John Rutter and the Cambridge Singers.

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Good evening, this is Dan Darnall from KFUO Radio. I hope that your walk with the Lord this Friday evening is going well. That was I Will Sing My Maker's Plan by Paul Manns. Up next, Sicut Servius by the National Lutheran Choir.

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For nearly 30 years, the Lutheran Heritage Foundation has been continuing what Luther began by translating the catechism into more than 100 languages for churches around the world. 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

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This is Dan Darnall from KFUO Radio. 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
1: What you confess matters. 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

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My name is Callie Ann Nutt with KFUO Radio, and our next sacred music selection is performed by the St. Paul's Choirs. 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
1: What you confess matters. 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

0: Ephesians 2:8 through 10. For by grace you have been saved through faith. And this is not your own doing, it is the gift of God, not a result of works, so that no one may boast. For we are his workmanship, created in Christ Jesus for good works, which God prepared beforehand that we should walk in them.
1: Good morning, everyone. My name is Callie Annette with KFUO Radio, and I will be parting with you all for today, but I hope you have a wonderful and blessed rest of your day. 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The Lord is my shepherd.

Good morning. For our daily prayer, we use the order of morning prayer found on page 235 in the Lutheran Service Book or on page 024 in the middle section of Treasury of Daily Prayer. Let us pray.

0: Greetings in Christ. I'm Pastor Neubauer. The New Testament reading for today is from Matthew chapter 11, verses 1 to 19. When Jesus had finished instructing his 12 disciples, he went on from there to teach and preach in their cities. Now, when John heard in prison about the deeds of Christ, he sent word by his disciples and said to him, "Are you the one who is to come, or shall we look for another?" And Jesus answered them, "Go and tell John what you hear and see. The blind receive their sight, and the lame walk. Lepers are cleansed, and the deaf hear, and the dead are raised up, and the poor have good news preached to them. And blessed is the one who is not offended by me." As they went away, Jesus began to speak to the crowds concerning John. "What did you go out into the wilderness to see? A reed shaken by the wind? What then did you go out to see? A man dressed in soft clothing? Behold, those who wear soft clothing are in kings' houses. What then did you go out to see? A prophet? Yes, I tell you, and more than a prophet. This is he of whom it is written, 'Behold, I send my messenger before your face, who will prepare your way before you.' Truly I say to you, among those born of women, there has arisen no one greater than John the Baptist. Yet, the one who is least in the kingdom of heaven is greater than he. From the days of John the Baptist until now, the kingdom of heaven has suffered violence, and the violent take it by force. For all the prophets and the law prophesied until John, and if you are willing to accept it, he is Elijah who is to come. He who has ears to hear, let him hear. But to what shall I compare this generation? It is like children sitting in the marketplace and calling to their playmates, 'We played the flute for you, and you did not dance. We sang a dirge, and you did not mourn.' For John came, neither eating nor drinking, and they say, 'He has a demon.' The Son of Man came eating and drinking, and they say, 'Look at him, a glutton and a drunkard, a friend of tax collectors and sinners.' Yet, wisdom is justified by her deeds. O Lord, have mercy on us. Thanks be to God." In many and various ways, God spoke to his people of old by the prophets, but now in these last days, he has spoken to us by his Son. Have you ever tried to please someone who couldn't be pleased no matter what you did? That's the picture Jesus paints for us in Matthew chapter 11. John the Baptist is sitting in Herod's prison, and he sends his own disciples to Jesus with the haunting question, "Are you the one who is to come, or shall we look for another?" And Jesus answers by pointing to the evidence. The blind see, the lame walk, lepers are cleansed, deaf hear, the dead are raised, and the poor have good news preached to them. The kingdom has come, and the proof is in the power. But then Jesus turns to the crowd and describes the generation around him. He says, "It's like children sitting in the marketplace, calling out to their playmates, 'We played the flute for you, and you did not dance. We sang a dirge, and you did not mourn.' Nothing satisfies them. Play a happy tune, they won't dance. Play a sad one, they won't weep." Then Jesus gets specific. John came fasting, serious, set apart. And people said, "He has a demon." Jesus came eating and drinking with tax collectors and sinners, and people said, "Look at him, a glutton, a drunkard, a friend of sinners." You simply can't win with a heart that's already decided to find fault. But notice what Jesus does not do. He does not apologize for the joy. He does not explain away the table, the wine, the laughter with people the religious world had already written off. He owns it. Because that is exactly what he has come to do, to be a friend of sinners. Not sinners who have cleaned themselves up first, but sinners as they were found crowding around his table. And that's our joy this day. Not that we impressed Christ into loving us, but he came looking for us while we still smelled like a far-off country, and he sat down anyway. Wisdom is justified by her deeds, Jesus says. Look at the fruit. Lives changed, sins forgiven, the friendless given a friend. The world will always find something to criticize. Too serious? Not serious enough. Too joyful? Not joyful enough. Don't let that noise rob you of what is actually true. Jesus still eats with sinners. He still delights in you. So take your seat at his table and rejoice. The feast has already begun. Let us pray. Gracious God, our Heavenly Father, your mercy attends us all our days. Be our strength and support amid the wearisome changes of this world. And at life's end, grant us your promised rest and the full joys of your salvation. Through Jesus Christ, your Son, our Lord, who lives and reigns with you in the Holy Spirit, one God, now and forever. Amen.
1: O Lord, our Heavenly Father, almighty and everlasting God, you have safely brought us to the beginning of this day. Defend us in the same with your mighty power, and grant that this day we fall into no sin, neither run into any kind of danger, but that all our doings, being ordered by your governance, may be righteous in your sight. Through Jesus Christ, your Son,

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0: Well, hello there. It's good to have you back. You're always welcome here at Lamplighter Theatre. On our last visit...
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5: My Aunt Myers had the hardship of losing her husband a short time after their marriage. She vowed that the room in which her husband died should never be disturbed. She had the shutters closed, the door not only locked, but actually bricked up.
4: It is the smallest of sins that grow undetected and eventually destroy us.
2: I'm scared.
1: First, I must warn you. 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

0: Uncle, I'm so glad you're taking the train with us.
1: I'm afraid, however, I won't get a chance to see Mist Hawk. When you get off at Salisbury, I'll stay on and continue to my port of call.
0: Vibert can sleep anywhere. I'm too excited. I didn't catch a wink last night. I hope the staff at Mist Hall are accommodating.
1: Are any of your household staff making the move with you?
0: Only Susan. She went to Mist Hall with Bruce 2 days ago to make sure everything was ready for us. She's been my attendant for... oh, ever since Mother passed away.
1: What about the other staff?
0: They all had their own reasons not to go. Too far from London, too boring in the country. Mrs. Mullin said, I ain't gonna move in with no spectres and ghosts.
1: How do you feel about that?
0: Oh, I wish I could feel as Susan does. She said, simple faith in God dispels all of this ghost-fearing nonsense, as daylight puts an end to darkness.
1: Wise woman.
0: Uncle, I wanted to ask you, what did you mean that I should conquer mistrust?
1: Timidity is the offspring of mistrust.
0: Timidity? Oh, then you only mean that I'm a little timid and nervous. That's no serious charge.
1: Not so fast, my dear child. Timidity is serious, with serious consequences.
0: So I should be a Joan of Arc?
1: You should be the woman God has created you to be. And if that be an English maiden, then be a trustful English maiden, one who trusts completely in God.
0: You think I don't have faith in God?
1: I question whether you're fully convinced of his wisdom and love.
0: Oh, Uncle, how can you take such trifles seriously?
1: Because I wish you would take them more seriously. You called your unreasonable fear an innocent weakness, instead of what it is, a foe to be resisted and conquered.
0: That seems an exaggeration.
1: Emmy, fear cripples us in so many ways. It makes us less than we were meant to be.
0: How so?
1: First, fear binds us and hinders action. It is ever seeing a lion in the street. Fear makes one say, I dare not, instead of I will. Even when duty to God and mercy to man is required. Am I wrong?
0: I suppose not.
1: Second, fear destroys peace. If we fully obeyed scriptures, to be strong and courageous, a mountain of misery would be removed at once and cast into the sea. My dear child, would you feel uneasy about going to a house which is called haunted if you trusted that God fills all space and that you are everywhere and always under his loving protection?
0: Just as Susan said.
1: Exactly. And now let me touch on my third point, even at the risk of causing you pain.
0: Oh, Uncle, why stop now?
1: I'm sorry, dear. I only mean to help. Simply put, fear shackles our ability to love.
0: How?
1: There is no fear in love, Emmy. But perfect love casts out fear. He that fears is not made perfect in love. You simply cannot love others when you're so preoccupied with anxious thoughts.
0: Well,
1: overcoming fear is a process of trusting the Lord, Emmy. Even Abraham, time and again, gave in to his fears, which placed those he loved in danger. And I'm afraid you're on a similar path. It took him years to finally be able to say that he was fully convinced that God, and I love this, Emmy, that God would do as he promised. It's not about what you can do. It's about what God has already done and will continue to do.
0: Uncle, I think you judge me very harshly.
1: I do not judge you, dear child. I only warn you to fight that enemy whom you have regarded as a harmless infirmity. Bind him with strong cords of prayer. The light that dispels shadows is found in the words, I will fear no evil, for thou art with me.
0: Thank you, Uncle.
1: We're almost at our station. I have a special verse I want you to commit to memory. Will you?
0: I'll do my best.
1: Joshua chapter 1, verse 9. Be strong and of good courage. Be not afraid, neither be thou dismayed. For the Lord thy God is with thee whithersoever thou goest.
2: Oh. What? Where are we?
1: Your new home, Master Vibert. Your journey has just begun.
3: Emmy! Vibert! Captain, over here!
0: Bruce! Thank you for meeting us!
2: Of course. Mistall is several miles away. I hope we reach it ahead of the storm. The pony and trap are out front.
4: Excellent! Let's go!
2: We have to get the luggage first. Uncle, how was the trip?
1: Not finished for me, I'm afraid.
5: All aboard!
1: That's me. Oh, Bruce, I'll take your hand, but come here and give your uncle a hug. Your turn, Vibert.
4: Uncle.
1: Emmy, dear.
0: Oh, Uncle, I'll miss you so much.
1: And I you. Remember, be strong and of a good courage.
0: Strong and courageous.
5: Right. All aboard!
1: Oh. Goodbye!
0: Goodbye,
4: safe journeys!
0: Safe journey!
2: Let's get the luggage, Vibert.
4: Let's get you in the trap, Emmy.
0: But the luggage?
4: Bruce can get a porter to help. You don't want to get caught in a storm, do you?
0: Oh, I hate storms! Vibert! Wait for me! What are you doing? You're leaving Bruce!
4: They'll be fine. There are other carriages he can hire. We have to beat the storm. Besides, this is more fun than the clop, clop, clop pace Bruce would go.
0: We're going too fast. Do you even know where you're going?
4: How many missed holes can there be? We'll ask someone along the way. Yeah!

0: I'm sorry we crashed, Ellie, but you shouldn't have grabbed my arm.
1: You put yourself and your fun before everybody else. I told you I was frightened and you left poor Bruce at the station.
0: Well, I was just...
1: Oh, Vibert! I don't think I can get myself free. Oh, Vibert! Get this off me!
0: It's no use.
1: Anybody, help us! Please!
2: You there! We're coming!
0: Emmy, look! Two men coming our way!
3: The horse is tangled up in its reins. Good thing I have my knife. Yes, sir.
2: There's a young lady over here.
1: Thank you, kind sir.
3: Camel up to the kit. The pony's back on her feet. Yes, sir.
2: Hopper, get over here. We have a maiden to rescue.
3: Course. Yes, sir.
2: Get that corner, Hopper. Young man, could you lift there near your sister?
4: Yes.
2: I'll take this end. All right, now. On three. One, two, three.
3: Yes.
0: Come on, Emmy. You're free now. If a bit muddy.
2: Let me help you, my dear.
1: Thank you, sir.
2: Are you injured, my dear?
1: Oh, I'm just a little shaken.
2: Ah, the rain abates. The storm is moving on. Your evening is getting better. Young sir, you join your sister in the buggy. Harper and I will straighten the reins and harness.
0: Very kind of you, sir. Tell me, is this the road to Mist Hall?
3: Mist Hall? Are you some of the new folk coming to the haunted house?
0: Yes, our father has just taken possession of the place.
3: Woe to him then, yes, sir. For an evil spell is upon it.
1: Vibert!
0: Are we near?
3: Thunder and lightning, the darkness and storm, the stumbling horse. Omens of evil. Yes, sir, the omens of evil.
0: Sir, a plain answer, please. Are we near?
2: You missed a turn back a ways, young master. Head back to the first left. It'll take you directly to Mist Hall.
0: Thank you. We are indebted to you both for your help.
3: Yes, sir. You are, yes, sir.
2: Nonsense. It's just lucky that old Harper and I were walking by.
1: Oh, certainly not luck, but the providential hand of God.
2: Of course, miss. Young sir, might I get a lift as far as the turnoff?
0: That's the least I can do.
2: And Harper here, he lives on the Mist Court estate.
0: You're one of my father's tenants.
3: Outside the gates of the main house, but I never go through the main gates. No, sir. Never.
0: Because you claim it's...
3: Haunted. Yes, sir. Haunted.
2: I'm sure Harper would appreciate a lift as far as his cottage.
1: Vibert, a word, please. I don't like that man, Harper. He unnerves me.
0: Everything unnerves you. But this time I have to agree. He is... strange. Still... he helped us out in a tight spot. A short ride is a small reward.
1: Very well, then.
0: All right, gentlemen. Let's go.
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1: Good that the rain has stopped. These buggies are swift, but they lack protection from the weather.
2: Too swift with the reins in Vibert's hands.
1: Oh, I think given the atrocious conditions of the road and weather, anyone could have ended up in that ditch.
3: Thank you. I'm sorry, I didn't catch your name.
1: Colonel Standish, at your service. And I serve beneath the Star-Spangled Banner.
3: We are glad for your company, Colonel.
1: A mutual pleasantry, I assure you. This is your turn coming up. I'll get off here, thank you. Harper will stop you at his cottage.
4: But no farther. Never through the gates. That place is...
3: haunted, yes, you said.
4: Yes, sir.
3: Thank you again.
4: Yes, sir.
3: Not much of a home. More of a hovel, really.
2: I don't care if it's a tent as long as he's away from me. I felt his eyes on the back of my head the whole ride.
4: Yeah! Look! The gates!
3: We're here, Emmy. We're home.
2: There it is. Mist Hall.
3: It's enormous. Uh-oh. There's Bruce on the patio.
2: He must have been watching for us.
5: Whoa! Where have you been? Why did you take off like that? And why is the trap so muddy? And Emmy, she's all covered with mud. What have you done?
3: Well, call it a bit of an adventure, involving the carriage, a ditch...
5: Enough, Vibert. You have acted like a selfish dolt. Huh.
2: Oh, please, Bruce, don't fight. I just had a fright, that's all.
5: Let me help you down from there, Emmy.
2: Thank you.
6: There we go. Yeah.
1: I'll take care of the carriage for you, sir.
3: Who are you?
1: Joseph, your butler. I'll just...
3: are you all right? That was quite the tumble.
7: I'm fine, sir. Nothing I haven't done before. You must be... Master Vibert!
3: Pleased to meet you, Joe.
7: Yeah.
1: I'll stable the pony, brush her down, park the carriage, and, give them both a good washing.
3: Replace the reins as well, if you would. And these were cut and tied together.
1: Will do. At your service, sir.
7: I'm fine.
8: Oh, my dear Miss Emmy.
2: Oh, Susan.
8: You need a good scrubbing, miss. You get yourself inside here, I'll draw you a nice warm bath.
2: Thank you.
8: And bring in some tea.
9: Oh, I'm so happy you're here.
3: This entrance hall is as large as our drawing room back in London.
2: It's very nice.
5: Wait until you see the actual drawing room. You could hold a polo match in it.
3: Hey, there's an idea.
5: Vibert. Don't you even think about it. We don't need
3: any more. Slow down, Bruce. What do you take me for? A dolt? Oh, yes, you do.
2: Vibert.
5: Ha, very amusing. Mrs. Jessel, there you are. Emmy, Vibert, this is Mrs. Jessel. She was our aunt's assistant for, well, what was it? 4 years?
10: 3 years, sir.
5: 3 years. And as testament to her quality and hard work, Aunt Maya's left her a tidy sum and a cottage just up the way.
2: How nice.
5: I've convinced Mrs. Jessel to stay on and be our housekeeper.
10: I was born to serve.
5: Mrs. Jessel, would you mind showing Emmy to the room I prepared for her?
10: Miss Trevor?
2: Please call me Miss Emmy.
10: Miss Emmy, this way, please.
2: I'm glad to hear you're staying on to help out. I gather from my aunt's generosity to you, you must have been indispensable to her.
10: Truth be told, miss, I believe my good service was only part the cause of the missus's kindness to me upon her death.
2: How do you mean?
10: The ghosts, dear.
2: What?
10: What with all the ghosts and goings on. The missus had a quite difficult time keeping help. They all left within months. Heard tell one went screaming out of here. Her hair gone white overnight, and now the poor soul's locked up somewhere, you know, absent of her senses.
2: Oh, dear.
10: But not me. When I sees them, I just walk right past. Even with them reaching out toward me, their

0: faces all stretched out and mournful like.
1: You've seen them?
0: Oh, yes, indeed. They're pesky creatures, them ghosts. But just ignore them. You'll be fine. Well, except for the one I call Jasper. If you see him, best you run.
1: Why?
0: Oh, that's for another time. You just freshen up now, get some rest.
1: But this Jasper?
0: Oh, no, you never mind me now. All things in good time. Here it is. The room Master Bruce fixed up special for you.
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0: Isn't it lovely?
1: I suppose. But Mrs. Jessel, the ghosts.
0: Oh, you never know when they'll appear. Why, I wouldn't be half surprised if your bedroom door right there, seemingly of its own accord, just up and...
1: Oh, Mrs. Jessel, the door! It just slammed on its own!
0: I told you. Oh, look, the window's open. The wind must have blown it. Nothing mysterious about that. This time.
1: Oh.
0: No sense letting in the chill.
1: Oh, this room is lovely. Bruce has moved in all my furniture and decorations from Summer Villa. My bed, my vanity, my sofa, my bookcases and books. Ah, the painting of Mother. And that fireplace. How wonderful.
0: Yes, miss. Keep it stoked and it might drown out the noises.
1: What noises? Mrs. Jessel? Why are you staring at that wall? Mrs. Jessel?
0: Oh, sorry, miss.
1: What is it? Why were you staring at the wall?
0: Was I? Oh, it's nothing, really.
1: No, you must tell me. You must.
0: It's just... That's the chamber. The haunted room.
1: No. Where?
0: On the other side of that wall. They bricked it up ages ago. It's where the missus's husband died, right there. She told me about it as a warning. But I would have known anyway, because of the sounds.
1: Sounds? What do you mean?
0: He died thrashing and kicking in a high fever, with convulsions and screaming. You can hear him sometimes, as though his spirit is doomed to repeat his earthly body's death throes again and again and again. That is when he's not...
1: What?
0: Walking around.
1: Oh, dear. Oh, dear. No. Oh.
0: Miss Emmy, where are you going?
1: Bruce. Bruce. Bruce.
4: Emmy, I'm sorry you don't like the room I prepared for you. This room here isn't much, but perhaps it will be more to your liking.
1: Bruce, I'm sorry, but I can't sleep knowing that room is right there.
4: It's fine, Emmy, but you do realise I gave you the most comfortable room in the house.
1: I know. But really, this room is perfect for me.
4: Look at that bed. It might as well be a cot. And that lonely nightstand. I'll have your dresser and a bookcase moved in tomorrow.
1: Thank you, Bruce. And Mother's painting, please. And the mirror and any other wall decorations.
4: Of course. But your sofa and other bookcases won't fit.
1: Who needs them anyway?
4: Well, I'll put them to good use. I'll move them into the room that I intended for your comfort.
1: Why? Why not simply leave it empty?
4: To prove there is nothing to fear.
1: Ah. And so Vibert doesn't get the most comfortable room?
4: I know he wants it. It will do him good to deny what he wants for a change.
1: I wish you wouldn't judge him so harshly.
4: It's rather cold in here. No fireplace. I'll get you more blankets.
1: Bruce.
4: Yes?
1: I do appreciate all the work you put into the other room. I really do.
4: I suppose this room's adequate, if you don't mind living in a monk's cell.
1: Well, you wait. Get some more furniture in here and some wall hangings, and it'll be as fabulous as a Buckingham Palace.
4: I hope you think so. Emmy?
1: Yes?
4: Never mind.
1: No, no what?
4: Old houses. They creak and settle and gather stories like dust. I hope you can find comfort here and peace.
1: I will. You know me.
4: I do know you. I'll return with the blankets.
1: Well, a squeak is enough to keep me up all night. As if Mrs. Jessel's stories wouldn't do that by themselves. Oh, dear Heavenly Father, why can't my faith in you drive away my fear? You who grasps the lightning in his hand and whose voice is heard in the thunder. What was that? Oh, an owl. Only an owl. I am the most fearful person I know. If I don't find a way to lay down these terrors at the foot of the cross, they will hinder my usefulness, destroy my peace, and plunder my faith. Dear Lord, I need your help.
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1: The Lord is my light and my salvation. 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

0: Welcome you to Bible class this morning as we continue our study of the Gospel of Mark. Whether you're listening on the radio or here with us, we are happy to have you. This morning we are beginning at Mark chapter 2. Mark chapter 2. And this is Jesus, and he was entering again into Capernaum after those days. They heard that he was in the house. And a great crowd gathered so that there was no room, even at the door. Okay? And he was speaking to them the word. Now, we talked about last week how it's very important that over and over and over again, Mark says he is teaching the word. And the verb tense there, you can't see it in English, means continually. Continually. That verb tense is used when it's teaching the word. It's used when he's speaking the word. And the emphasis is that he is constantly speaking the word because that's the most important thing. More important, as we talked about last week, more important than signs and wonders. So he's continually teaching the word. And they brought bearing to him, lifting up a paralytic by four of them. So four of them were carrying this paralytic to try to get him to Jesus. All right? And they were not able to bear or to bring him to him through the crowd. They unroofed the flat roof where he was. Literally, it's unroofed the flat roof where he was and dug it out, lowering the mattress or the mat where he was. They lowered the paralytic who was lying there, okay, who was reclining on this mattress ill. Okay, now we all know this story, and of course they dug out the roof because that's the way they were built then. Okay, they could literally dig it out. And so they lowered him to where he was. Now, and Jesus, seeing their faith, said to the paralytic. Now, I want to talk about that verse for a minute. Because over and over again, you will hear people talk about what they call faith healing. And many of the people that talk about this emphasize the fact that the person has to have enough faith to be healed. So that the onus is put on the person who is ill rather than on the power of Christ. Okay? And I still remember in the seminary that we were listening to Dr. Martin Charlemagne speak, who is, well, just short of Gamaliel, okay, when it came to the seminary. And somebody asked him, is there a passage in the scriptures that tell us that it's not dependent on the person who is sick. And he said, yes, there is, and he pointed to this passage. And he said, you have to take notice of the fact that Jesus did not say, and behold, Jesus beholding his faith. Doesn't say that. The faith of the paralytic. It's their faith. The four that were carrying him and wanted to get him to Jesus. He said, if it had been the faith of the paralytic, it would have read his faith. But it is their faith. And he pointed to this as an example that Jesus can heal people whether they got faith or not. Because it's not dependent on their faith. It's dependent on the power of God. So just want to point that out as we go through this. Okay, so he says to the paralytic, and the word literally is child, your sins are forgiven. Now, the word here for forgiven is a verb tense that is a present tense, and what it actually emphasizes, what it actually Jesus says is, your sins are forgiven now. Right now. Not the past. Not the future. They're going to be forgiven. Right now. They are forgiven. Okay? That's the emphasis of this verb tense. Okay? Now, there were some scribes there, sitting there, and it's literally discussing in their hearts. All right, let's talk about scribes. Scribes were considered special people. Okay, scribes, Pharisees. And picture this. This house is packed with people. Most likely they were standing. They were standing. But because the scribes were considered special, they were sitting. They probably had the seats of honor close to the front. They were sitting there. And when Jesus said that his sins were forgiven, they immediately began, it says, discussing in their hearts. Okay? Now, who were the scribes? Well, let's go back and do some history. We all know that when Jerusalem was destroyed, the people were carried off into Babylon. Now, the temple being destroyed meant that there could no longer be any sacrifices made because they could only be made in that spot, in that temple, and it had been destroyed. So the priests, naturally, were exiled to Babylon. They got nothing to do. There's no temple. There's no work to do replacing the oil in the lamps or the showbread on the table. There's no sacrifices to offer. And as we talked about this week, this is the same time that we began to get the synagogues, which were groups of people that gathered, but it was no longer for sacrifice. It was for the reading of the word from the Torah and from the prophets. The priests became involved in that very much. They made it their duty to make sure that the word was taught in its truth and purity, and the traditions of the Jewish faith were upheld. These were ultimately called the scribes. Okay? They traced themselves all the way back to Ezra. Okay? Remember Ezra? Ezra came back from the Babylonian captivity and oversaw part of the building of the new temple. They traced themselves all the way back to that as ones that were trying to preserve the Jewish religion. But they were held in honor, and so now there are some of them sitting there. What are they questioning in their hearts? What are they questioning? Who is this who speaks blasphemy? No one. Or who is able to forgive sins now, except God alone? That's the question they're debating in their hearts. Who has the authority to forgive sins now, except God? And immediately Jesus knew in his spirit what they were debating in themselves. Now, this is Mark emphasizing the godly attributes of Jesus. He knows all things. He knows what these scribes are thinking in their hearts. Okay? Nothing can be hidden from him. So he knows. He knows exactly what's going on. And he said to them, "What is this you debate in your hearts?" And then he asked them a question. What is easier to say to the paralytic? Your sins are forgiven now. Or to say, rise, take up your mat, and walk. Okay? Which is easier for Jesus to say? That's his question, okay? And of course, they're trapped. I mean, they're doomed here. They're just in so far over their heads, they don't know what's going on, okay? But in order that you know that the Son of Man has authority to forgive sins on the earth. Now, that passage is just jam-packed with stuff. The first thing we have to talk about is the title, Son of Man. Folks, I'm not lying to you when I tell you there has been thousands and thousands and thousands of pages written on what that title means. It's never ending. The title is first used way back in Ezekiel. Okay? But what does it mean? Well, we're going to cut to the chase. I'm not going to put you through all that. The best way to look at it is to simply say the Son of Man here represents the fact that he is all humanity. He is all humanity. He has become the substitute for all humanity. Okay? Because that's what he came to do. That's why he was baptized by John in the Jordan. That's why he was tempted by Satan in the wilderness. He was taking our place and doing what we could not do by being the perfect Son. Okay? The perfect Son. So when we look at this term, we need to think about it in the context that he is the substitute. He is all humanity. But it doesn't stop there. Okay? Does not stop there. Then it says that the Son of Man has authority to forgive sins on the earth. Now that is a mouthful. Everybody acknowledged that the only person that can forgive sins is God. So right here in these verses, we have Jesus called the Son of Man. And he has to be the Son of God too, to forgive sins. And to forgive sins on the earth. This is now the emphasis that God has come to earth. Emphasizes the incarnation. God has become man. And he is here. And because he is both Son of Man and Son of God, he has authority on earth to forgive sins. Period. It is a bold statement. It is a shocking statement to everybody in the house, but especially to the scribes. They had never heard such a thing. Never heard such a thing. It's too much for them. Okay? But again, in order that you may know that the Son of Man has authority on earth to forgive sins, I say, he said, I say to the paralytic, I say to you, rise, take up your mat, and go to your house. Okay? So Jesus says that directly to him. And he got up and immediately took his mat and went out before them all. Okay? So in his ability now to just walk out and to go, he has shown that his sins have been forgiven. It's the same. Walk, your sins are forgiven. He testifies that this Jesus is the Son of Man, is the Son of God, has the authority to forgive sins on earth. It cannot be denied when this man just walks out of the house. Okay? It cannot be denied. All right? And what does it say? It simply says, so that all were amazed and glorified God, saying that they had not seen such a thing before. Okay? They had not seen such a thing before. There's one other serious thing that we need to take in consideration in this account. This account in the Gospel of Mark is the first place where the opponents of Jesus are mentioned. The scribes. This is the first place. And of course, they're going to be a part of it from now on. But this is the first place they are mentioned. Okay? And so, we have this teaching and healing event. And again, he went out by the sea. And all the crowd began to gather or come to him. And he taught them. And the verb again is, he continued to teach them. Okay, it's always there. He continued to teach them. And as they were going, he saw Levi, the son of Alphaeus, sitting in the tax booth, and said to him, follow me. And he got up and followed him. Okay? Now let's talk about tax collectors. To be a tax collector in this area by the sea would be very lucrative because it was a trade center. Now, in order to become a tax collector at this point, you had to bid on it. So he had to place a bid to the Romans of how much he could raise. If he got the bid, he was the tax collector there. Okay? But here's what happened. Once they got the bid, they could charge as much as they wanted. All they had to do was pay off the bid to Rome. Anything else they could get, they kept. They kept. The people knew this. They knew they were being overcharged. And that's why they hated the tax collectors. Now, who is this Levi? Well, we know him as Matthew. Okay? The apostle, gospel writer, Matthew. He got up and followed him. And of course, that's always been discussed. How does somebody just do that? Well, two things are pointed to. Number one, the authority of the word. And number two, the presence of Jesus. And that's about all you can say. But the two combined must have been something to behold. Okay? Now, the next account is based on this. Now, let's look at this. Okay. And it happened that he was resting in his house. The word there is resting. In other words, Jesus went to Levi's house, to Matthew's house. And many tax collectors and sinners reclined with Jesus and his disciples. Okay? Reclined implies that they were having food together, which is considered in the Bible table fellowship. You don't have table fellowship if you're a Jew with tax collectors and sinners. You don't do that. Now, who were the sinners? Well, you know, it used to be that we thought of that as all the worst of the worst. Not necessarily. It may have been simply people that were not, let's say, going out of their way to keep the law. Footloose and fancy free. Maybe having some association with Gentiles. Not always keeping the Sabbath as the Pharisees thought they should. In other words, they were not necessarily prostitutes, but they were people that the Jewish authorities would look down on because they were not seeking to keep the law. So, it's much broader than simply the worst of the worst. Okay? And it says, for there were many who followed him. Many people followed him. Many people followed Jesus. They did. And the scribes of the Pharisees knowing or beholding that he ate with sinners and tax collectors, said to his disciples. Now let's talk about the scribes of the Pharisees. Let's talk about where the Pharisees came from, so we know something about that. Okay? The Pharisees, literally the word Pharisee is close to the word that means separate, separate from. We have to go, for the true origin of the Pharisees, we have to go all the way back to about 175 B.C. Before the Romans, there were the Greeks, okay? Now, the Greeks, some of the Greeks just let the Jews alone. But there became a man who was a Greek. He was made the ruler over Judea and Samaria. And his name was Antiochus Epiphanes the IV. He hated the Jews and he persecuted the Jews. To the point, you have read in the Gospels about Jesus describing the end of the world and the abomination of desolations. Many believe he did the first one. He set up a statue and shrine of Zeus in the Jewish temple. He poured swine's blood on copies of the scriptures. He persecuted the Jews horribly. Now, if you want to read more about it, you got to read the book of Maccabees. You ever heard the book of Maccabees? Maccabees was written between Malachi and Matthew. Tells us some history about what's called the intertestamental period. And the Maccabean revolt against this persecution. We're not going there today, okay? What we're saying is, during the time of this persecution, the separatists, the beginning of the Pharisees, separated themselves and abstained from having anything to do with those who were part of the persecution of Judaism. They, of course, became very forceful in defending Judaism. And this ultimately became the group called the Pharisees. They're mentioned in Josephus, the Jewish historian, and he mentions three groups that were important: Pharisees, Essenes, and Sadducees. We're just going to stick with Pharisees today. That's enough of these guys. But the Pharisees then were known as separatists. They were not priests, they were lay people. These were lay people. So the scribes were one group trying to defend the traditions and the scriptures of Judaism, but there were scribes of the Pharisees. They were working together to try to preserve Judaism. Okay? That's who's here. They are taking offense at the fact that Jesus is practicing table fellowship with people who are tax collectors and sinners. Okay? So, the scribes of the Pharisees, knowing or seeing that he ate with sinners and tax collectors, said to his disciples, "Why does he eat with tax collectors and sinners?" Okay, so they asked the disciples this. This is going on in Matthew's house. Okay? Now, but Jesus heard it. Jesus heard them say this to the disciples. And he said, "The strong have no need of a physician, but the weak or the bad have need." Okay? "I have come not to call the righteous, but sinners." Okay. So he's saying, strong people, well people, don't need physicians. Sick people do. "I have not come to call the righteous, but sinners." Now, there's all kinds of things here. He set a trap for them. And here's what we have to remember. They thought they were the strong ones. They thought they were the righteous ones. The Pharisees and the scribes of the Pharisees thought that they were the ones. And that when Jesus spoke like this, he was simply saying, "I have come for people like the tax collectors and the sinners." But there's much more to it than that. What he's trying to get them to see and ultimately acknowledge is, nobody's strong. Nobody's righteous. Everybody is weak. Everybody is sick. And I have come for them all. I have come for them all. How do you see yourself? Another way to put it that he puts it in the Gospels is there were a shepherd that had 100 sheep and he lost one. Who do you think you are? The 99 good ones or the lost one? And he wants everybody to realize we're all lost. He's coming for us. If you think you're strong and righteous and never lost, Jesus can't do anything for you because you don't believe you need a Savior. So to acknowledge that you're sick and weak and lost, He's your Savior. He's coming for you. So that's what he's really teaching here, folks. He's not teaching that the people in there with Matthew are worse off than the scribes or the Pharisees. They're just as bad off. They just won't acknowledge they're just bad off. Okay? They just won't acknowledge it. Just won't do it. Okay. So, Jesus heard them. And made this statement. Okay, we're going to go ahead and read a little bit, but we may not do much with it till next week. The disciples of John and the Pharisees were fasting, and they came to him. Why do the disciples of John and the disciples of the Pharisees fast, but your disciples do not fast? Okay. Fasting was a pietistic practice of the day. Fasting and prayer many times went together. People would appoint a time of a fast to become spiritually stronger, to seek God. It was a common practice. And these are what they're referring to is the disciples of John the Baptist and the disciples of the Pharisees. They fast. But Jesus' disciples do not fast. And Jesus said to them, "The guests of the bridegroom are not able to fast when the bridegroom is with them." Okay? Is with them. So a time will come when the bridegroom the time will come, it's they're not able to fast. That's what he's saying. They're not able to fast. The days will come when the bridegroom, okay, as long as the bridegroom is with him, they don't fast. Who's the bridegroom? Jesus. But then it says, there will come a day when the bridegroom is taken from them. And then They will fast in that day. And Bud, I got to tell you this, you'll love this. This is just for Bud. Just ignore us. The verb there is a aorist subjunctive passive. Those just don't fly up all everywhere. Okay? It's a unique verb. Okay. That is taken away. Jesus is the bridegroom. Okay? Jesus is the bridegroom. What's being referred to is when he is taken away, probably the crucifixion, his death, or the ascension, when he is physically taken away. When he is gone, then they will fast. But as long as he is with them, it says they are not able to fast. They're not able to fast. Okay? And that's where we're going to stop today. And so it's time for questions and comments.
1: You spoke at the outset here when he was healing the man and they were questioning his ability to forgive sins and
0: right.
1: Then moving on down. It doesn't appear to me yet that they are in opposition. They are stating what any good Jew would be observing here.
0: Yeah.
1: And in fact, it appears that Jesus is trying to teach them when he goes through these things and awaken them to the fact of who's there. And the question is, what is going to be their response? I think they're right at this point, just doing what any good Jew would do.
0: Well, yeah. They're the opposition. They're going to be.
1: Yeah,
0: they're going to be. But they're not there yet. But they're working on it. Okay? Yes?
2: It mentions that Matthew was a Levite, and you've got the scribes and the Pharisees now. Were the Levites gone? I mean, there were still sons of Levi around genetic.
0: Oh, there were sons of Levi.
2: But were the Levites as the priests gone? Or
0: no,
2: was that the same?
0: Well, there were Levites that were Sadducees, but the Sadducees were the priests.
2: So there were Levites that were there just
0: oh,
2: there
0: were the Barnabas. Barnabas was a Levite.
2: But the people weren't looking to the Levites anymore.
0: No,
2: as
0: no.
2: The,
0: yeah. They were out. Unless they had become Sadducees.
3: In it's 17. Those who are well have no need of a physician, but those who are sick, I came not to call the righteous, but sinners. I think call is an interesting word, and I have a notation here. Called to the reign and rule.

0: in the first place? Is there some linkage there?
1: The coming of sin into the world brought disease and illness. Okay? Now, it's not directly related. You can't say, well, because he did this sin, he got paralyzed. Or because he got this sin, he got malaria. Okay? There's none of that. Because sin came into the world, we live in a corrupted creation that includes sickness, illness, brokenness, and death. Okay? We can't apply it much more than that. And no one is exempt from that, because you, even if you're a Christian, you can get sick and die. So it corrupts all of creation. And so this is part of that. This is part of that. Yeah. Last one today.
2: Okay. When we talked about the paralytic not being healed because of his faith, I still noticed this phrase, and when Jesus saw their faith, he said to the paralytic, a person could assume that it was on the basis of their faith, but I don't think that's what the scripture says.
1: That's what exactly what that scripture
2: says. I think
1: says.
2: It says that he wanted to bless them. It's not because they had faith.
1: Why not?
2: Because it wasn't on the basis. We're not going to say someone's faith is going to heal them. It's God's grace.
1: No, but people believe,
2: yes,
1: and they are healed.
2: Yes,
1: I understand. It says exactly that.
2: Well, okay, I just think people can misunderstand that. They can think, I don't have enough faith to be healed.
1: Well, at that point, it's a problem, because you've turned faith into a work, okay? And works do not heal, okay? The grace of God heals, but certainly there are many times that people are said to have faith and they are healed. But it is the power of God that healed. Okay. All right. We're coming along slowly. Slowly. And we'll get there. So we'll continue from there next week. The grace of our Lord Jesus Christ and the love of God and the fellowship of the Holy Spirit be with you all. Amen.

0: Proclaiming Christ for you in word and song. KFUO Clayton, K224FT St. Louis, K283CI St. Louis, K287BY St. Louis.
1: We're on a mission from God.
2: And now for something completely different.

0: Yeah, baby. Yeah.
1: This is Pastor Jolly John Lukumsky coming to you on KFUO Radio, and also on iPods, iPads, whatever. I don't care where you're listening. We don't care. This is Wrestling with the Basics. I have with me
2: Pastor Matt Youngblood Clark. I know where I'm at least, John. So I'm coming to you from Ascension Lutheran Church, where I serve as pastor in the beautiful South City neighborhood of St. Louis.
1: And we're back here with you, just across the river, in Nuwathens, Illinois. And we came down here because we figured by now at least the weather would be nice, and 90 degrees on this day that we're recording, Matt.
2: Surprise, so John.
1: Surprise.
2: Yeah, I know, and it's almost that. Well, tomorrow is October, right? So, yep, it's a little toasty for the end of September, beginning of October. We might set a record high again. We'll see.
1: Yeah, I tell you. And here's the other thing in the category, if things weren't wrong, nothing would be right. So I don't know. Can you hear me? Can you hear me all right?
2: Yeah, I can hear you fine, John. Loud and clear.
1: You know, we've been, I don't know, people have probably noticed I've been coughing a lot the last couple of recordings. And so they've put me on an inhaler to try to keep that coughing under control. And unfortunately, the inhaler makes me hoarse. So now I'm not coughing, but now you can't hear me. And tell him you've got a problem too.
2: So my problem is more temporary, it sounds like, than yours, John, perhaps. But I had a dentist appointment earlier today, and they had to numb my gums. So I can't feel the left side of my mouth right now. So we've got numb and hoarse here on Wrestling the Basics today. Pastor Matt Numb Clark and John Horst Lukumsky. So thanks for hanging in there, listeners.
1: Yeah, and the thing is it hasn't really affected your speech. I can understand you fine,
2: well,
1: even though it might
2: I'm
1: feel
2: glad to hear that.
1: Might feel strange. And along those same lines, I don't know, maybe it'll change, but I don't know if it's my old age or what it is, but I find myself have to constantly going back to things we did at previous episodes. So we were listening to the episode we did 2 weeks ago, and I made a horrible mistake because I was trying to give a list of all of my grandchildren. You remember we were talking about that?
2: Oh, yeah.
1: And, of course, Lynn and I always listen to it when it broadcasts on a Saturday morning, and I left out two of my grandkids.
2: Oh, no. Not one, two?
1: Two.
2: Oh, John. Lynn is never going to forgive you.
1: So I got to correct this right away. Otherwise,
2: I'm
1: going to lose my world's greatest grandfather award.
2: And I have to revoke your mug.
1: Yeah, that's right. Revoke my mug. So my apologies to John and to Aubrey, my two grandchildren who are at college. And maybe that's why. Because you've noticed that, isn't it? Because you've got a daughter at college now, right?
2: Oh, yeah. Yeah. What's her name? No. Yes, I do. She's a freshman, and yes, Anna is at college. Yes.
1: Yeah, and it is funny. It is funny because there's such a part of your life while they're younger, especially when they're little in grade school and junior high. And high school, they begin to kind of drift away. But yeah, when they go to college, it's like, okay, they're on their own now. Well, anyway, so apologies to John and Aubrey. And yet another problem. So, you know, 2 weeks ago, I lost track of time. And I thought we had run out of time when we actually had three more minutes to go.
2: You made my heart skip a beat when you said, we're going to start over again. What happened?
1: Now, of course, our listeners don't know this because I'm sure production edited all that out. But here's the thing. As I listened to the episode, I said the word dang. I said dang. Can you say dang on Christian radio?
2: I don't know. I'm just a pastor. Neither one of us are radio professionals, John. I have no idea. We need to call Gary Duncan over at KFUO and consult him.
1: Well,
2: FCC.
1: They didn't bleep it. They didn't bleep it, so I guess it's okay.
2: Yeah.
1: But that is, I'm going to just get off to another subject, what we're actually want to talk about today. But real quick, what do you think about what's happening with language? Because I remember when my grandmother was alive, she would look at the cartoons, and you know how if the cartoons were cursing or swearing, they would replace them with an asterisk and an exclamation mark.
2: Symbol.
1: And that bothered her. And by the way, I'm not trying to make fun of my grandmother. She was the finest Christian that I think I've ever known. Just a really loving woman. She's the reason I'm a pastor today. But attitudes have changed. So do you think that's a good thing or bad thing? Just a chance here for your editorial opinion.
2: Well, so what bothered her, John, that they didn't use the real curse word?
1: No. Maybe that's what it was. I totally misunderstood my grandmother. No, I think she was upset because she didn't even like them alluding
2: even
1: to the fact
2: that,
1: people would be cursing.
2: Sure. Yeah. Well, good for your grandma. I don't know, John. I know, I watch, every once in a while I see a movie and it's kind of like, is this really necessary? All this gratuitous cursing? Is this making this a better film? And I tend to think not, right? But again, I think that's just kind of sneaks into our vocabulary, right? Even on Wrestling with the Basics, John.
1: Yes,
2: say
1: it
2: ain't so.
1: That's a shame. It's, well, at least I didn't say gosh dang. Even I know that you can't say. Oh, I just said it. Oh, man.
2: Oh boy.
1: Well, I don't know. I'm the same way with you. And now it's not just movies, because when you go to movies, you kind of expect it'll be.
2: Sure.
1: But even on TV, in fact, there's a very word that we never would have dreamt of passing our lips when I was younger, and now you just hear that all the time from little kids and everybody. So I don't know what to say about it. Do you think it's bad or good? I'll give you one last shot to give your opinion.
2: Well, I think it's bad, John. I think especially during those times where you're almost forced to hear it. I think of you go to the ball game and like the guys in the row behind you, they're letting words fly and there's kids around and, come on, they'll think of the other people around you too, right? And think about what those, I think the other thing is, we don't think about what those words literally mean, right?
1: Yeah.
2: When you're saying some of those words, what are you literally saying when you say that? It's more than just an expletive, but they really do have meaning. So give that some thought too.
1: Well, the one thing I think that we can all agree on is any misuse of the name of God, that's just wrong. I cannot see any reason to justify that. The other problem with the other words that, again, we can't repeat, although I can remember telling my confirmation kids, I wouldn't want to have in my hand what you just had in your mouth. That was my set reply. I don't know. They lose any impact. That's the problem, too. We talked about that in an earlier episode. We don't have any good curse words anymore because we've used them all up. Nothing strikes anybody
2: anymore. Shocks anymore.
1: Nothing shocks anymore.
2: Yeah.
1: Well, all right.
2: Well, second commandment issue, right? That we don't take God's name in vain. In fact, I'm talking about that in confirmation this evening, John.
1: Oh, good.
2: But I've asked our confirmation students before, what do you think the hardest commandment for you to keep is?
1: Oh, good.
2: And which is, kind of an interesting question, I think, to ask a, 13-year-old. And oftentimes, let's say the second commandment. And I think it's partly just because, it's everywhere, right? I think just to bring that to people's attention, give it a little thought. It's something that we just we take for granted, especially God's name, perhaps. And let's think about that. He wants us to use His name, definitely. But to use it for prayer, for praise, for song, to share Him with others, right? Not to curse, not to swear.
1: And you're right. Maybe a reminder of what a challenge it is to our younger Christians because. Now that it's become very common, it's almost like, if you don't do that, then you're an outsider. You're not cool. I guess that's what the Bible said. The world was going to hate us. So that's maybe just one of the minor ways in that it's hard for us in the world. Well, okay, that isn't really what I wanted to talk about, although I do want to talk. Go ahead.
2: Yeah.
1: Go ahead, Matt.
2: I think it's related, though, John, because I think you have some words, right, that you want to reflect on and their meaning. And hopefully we gain a deeper meaning from some, I think, somewhat familiar passages that we're going to cover, but yet, what's the meaning behind the words. So anyway, I'm trying to help with the segue, John. That's
1: thank you. You did well. You did very well, Matt, for a guy that's numb.
2: Thanks.
1: So yes, 2 weeks ago, as long as we're talking about stuff over the bridge, under the bridge, whatever it is doing with the bridge, we were talking about when Matthew 26:50, where Jesus says to Judas, "Friend, do what you come to do," or as it might be translated, "Friend, why are you here?" And we talked about the word friend and the fact that that while it's a very common Greek word, here, eteros, I think is the name of the word, eteros, it's a very real word in the Greek. Only used three times, only used by the Gospel of Matthew, and always uses, I wouldn't say a negative term, but kind of a challenging term, perhaps? A term that's asking someone to consider their motives and their mm-hmm. reasons for doing mm-hmm. what they're doing. However, what I wanted to talk about is that there's a much better word for friend that the Bible does use quite frequently. And in fact, let's see, do you have Matthew 11, verse 19 handy? Otherwise, I've got it here.
2: All right.
1: I can read it for you.
2: Let's take a look here, John. Matthew 11, verse 19. I can get there.
1: And then we're going to jump you to John 15.
2: Yeah, okay.
1: Talk
2: all
1: about
2: right.
1: more.
2: Okay. Matthew 11, verse 19. Here we go. And there we read this. The Son of Man, and Jesus is speaking here, the Son of Man came eating and drinking, and they say, "Look at him, a glutton and a drunkard, a friend," there's that word, "a friend of tax collectors and sinners."
1: Now, the word friend here is a totally different word of Atyrus. The word here is philos, which is one of the Greek words for love, brotherly love, Philadelphia, as that's actually what it means, is the city of brotherly love. And I just thought it was interesting that here it is used of Jesus. And who is he a friend to, Matt?
2: Yeah, shocking, right? Tax collectors and sinners.
1: Yeah, and I think it's also interesting that he's also a friend of ours.
2: Yeah.
1: which is the text I want to really spend some time looking at. And that's John chapter 15, starting with verse 13. And we'll be doing a little closer analysis of that if we can at this point. So go ahead, Matt, if you would mind reading. Well, I think you can just read verses 13 and 14.
2: All right, good. "Greater love has no one than this, that someone lay down his life for his friends."
1: Yeah.
2: "You are my friends if you do what I command you."
1: So there's the word again, philos. And it is the word that I think this is the great passage. Now, he comes to Judas and he has friend because Judas, "You're my friend. In fact, I'm about to die for you. I'm going to give up my life mm-hmm. so mm-hmm. that you might have forgiveness for all your sins. But that, is that how you regard me?" And obviously, in this case, no, Judas didn't regard me. Even though I don't think we talked about this, Jesus offered Judas a place on a throne ruling the 12 tribes of Israel. I think we forget that Judas was given probably one of the most precious vocations in the history of the world. He was going to be one of the chosen 12 apostles. And he gave that up for 30 pieces of silver.
2: Yeah.
1: So that might make you say to a guy, "Friend, what? I've offered you this, and this is what I get from you? A kiss and a betrayal?" And I think the thing I need to remember is Jesus could probably say that to me too. You know?
2: Yeah.
1: Every time I go to church, because it's a chore I have to do, or because I was getting paid for it, and we'll talk about this a little more in a second. You know, I'm sure Jesus said, "John, friend, you know, this is how, coming to see me is a chore, it's a work." So, okay. But here, man, isn't that a beautiful word? "Greater love has no one this than someone lay down his life for his friends."
2: Yeah.
1: And to realize that Jesus is saying that to you and me and everybody that's listening to us this very moment. Any comments about that, Matt?
2: Yeah. So, yeah, this is the verse right before too, John. You know,
1: this
2: is my commandment that you love one another as I have loved you. You know, so I think just to emphasize that, you know, from that verse we see, well, Jesus loves us.
1: Yeah.
2: You know, as I have loved you and all that he did during his ministry to demonstrate that love and will do on the cross, especially. But yeah, he loves us and he he calls us friend. That's incredible. He's the Son of God, right? We're his creation, and yet he calls us friend, and he loves us. And that is, I mean, that's something of immeasurable worth and comfort in our lives.
1: And of course, in confession, I think we would remark that we spend a lot of time of our lives not even thinking about that. In fact, maybe it's sad that it takes a crisis, an illness. I obviously have some physical things going on here. Maybe a previous, a later episode, rather, we can talk more about that. And then you really do appreciate the fact that you have the one who's in control of everything being your friend. Yeah. But it's good to know every day that that's the, and nothing will change that. That like I said, even if you would betray him, even if you would deny him, he's still going to be your friend. And the evidence of that is, as he says, there is no greater love than this. Again, a beautiful word there. Another word about love. Greek has many words for love. Philos is one of them, the love of a friend. Agape, however, is an even greater love. It's the word we use for God's love all the time. In fact, you read earlier, you love one another as I've loved you. And the word there, again, is this agape word. I think it goes with chesed, right? Chesed, that
2: oh,
1: idea.
2: Yeah. Steadfast love of the Lord from the Old Testament. Yeah, we hear about again and again, definitely. That love that never ceases.
1: And I think it goes with the word splagnizomai, too, the word for compassion.
2: Why not? Yeah, compassion, yeah. This deep compassion and mercy, yeah. And I love how objective this is, that the verse you point out, John, you know, that greater love is no one than this, he laid down his life for his friends, you know. So, I mean, if we ever wonder, you know, does Jesus really love me? Golly, you know, life is pretty tough. You know, we look to the cross. Jesus laid down his life for me. He did that. It's a truth. It's a fact. And so we need not doubt that, right? Nothing can take that away, that he laid down his life for me. He does love me. I am his friend.
1: And really, ultimately, that's the only way we can know that, that Jesus agapes us, that he has that love. Because we're in a sinful world. We're in a world where the devil is a prince. We are sinful people ourselves. So yeah, there are going to be troubles. There's going to be trials. Ultimately, the wages of sin will be death. So the really only sure thing we have is what Jesus has done, and he suffered and died on the cross. And of course, what I love about being a Lutheran, we don't have to wonder, well, did he die for me? Is that forgiveness for me? Because we know it from the baptism. We know it from Jesus' own words. This is my body and my blood given and shed for you. And we know it, of course, from what we're talking about now, from the Holy Scripture. Because in the very next verse, he says, you are my friends, right? Read verse 15, though, because I want to talk to you about another word that Jesus called his disciples. So obviously they were called friends, the ones that he loves enough to die for them. But read verse 15, because he brings in another word.
2: Yeah, so then he says, no longer do I call you servants, for the servant does not know what his master is doing, but I have called you friends, for all that I have heard from my Father, I have made known to you.
1: So again, the common word Jesus uses for us and for the disciples is friend, the one that he loves. But there's another word he uses, and what's the word that's used here, Matt?
2: Yeah, well, servant, but I'm looking at my Greek New Testament too, John. Yeah. Okay, and it's doulos is the Greek word, right?
1: Yep, yeah, and doulos is really what?
2: Well, more of a, even more of a slave, perhaps, we might translate as than servant.
1: In fact, that's what the word means. I know I read a discussion by the editors of the ESV, and they were explaining why they didn't use doulos, slave, they used servant instead. And they were saying, well, we don't want to confuse people. It wasn't like slavery in America. Yeah. And yet, while that's partially true, there were, for example, slaves in Greece that also became very famous and well-known people. The fact of the matter, most people that were slaves in Greece stayed slaves, remained slaves, worked in the mines, did jobs that no one else would do, and did them without any hope of ever changing their position. So I'm not so sure it really was all that different than what slavery was like in America. And certainly it is not a good thing to be a slave. And yet, I'm going to share another Bible passage with you right now. And yet I think it reflects a matter of the heart and a matter of our attitude. You remember the parable that Jesus talks about when he talks about when your servant comes in from the fields, would you say, "Hey, sit down, let me make you a meal"?
2: Yeah, let me make you some hot tea and get the biscuits out.
1: Yeah,
2: no,
1: put your feet up. No. What are you going to say when your servant comes in?
2: Sit down in my easy chair.
1: What are you going to say to him when he comes in?
2: You're going to tell, get my meal ready for me now, because after all, you're my servant, right?
1: You're
2: supposed to be doing, you know. So typically the servants serve, right? That's the way it works.
1: And I love the way that thing concludes in Luke 17:10. So you also, when you've done all that you were commanded, say, "We are unworthy slaves. We have only done what was our duty." And it dawned on me that that's the division we have in terms of our life as a Christian. I alluded earlier about going to church. We'll just put you on the spot here, Matt. Every time you get up, what time is church there at Ascension in St. Louis? For those that might want to join you for worship.
2: Well, Sunday morning, it's 8:30, John.
1: Oh, my God, service. What? 8:30?
2: Yes. Is that too early or too late for you, John?
1: Hey, I've been having to get up for churches at 9 o'clock, but never 8:30. So when you go to church at 8:30 in the morning, what time do you have to get up then, Matt?
2: Probably I usually get up like at 6 or so.
1: Okay. And I imagine you get up and say, "Oh, I'm so happy. I'm so excited to be here at 6 o'clock in the morning." Do you ever have a time where you feel like, "I just want to stay in bed"?
2: Well, yeah. Usually it's, late January when it's dark out and cold out, John. And then it's not just Sunday morning, it's every morning. So.
1: But at least you don't have to go to church on the other mornings. So, and you got to get dressed up too, It's not like you could just go in your pajamas.
2: More than our listeners want to know, I had my colonoscopy not too long ago, one, John. I woke up, out of the anesthesia, they knock you out. And my wife Lisa was there. And I guess the first thing I said was, "Is it Sunday morning?" I was worried about getting to church.
1: Well, just so our listeners know that sometimes for pastors too, getting up and going to church, it does feel like a chore. It does feel like work. Of course, we get paid for it. So there is that. But it occurred to me, every person has two things. They have their nature, which is of the flesh, and then, of course, because of baptism and the Word and the Supper, we know that God has given us His Holy Spirit. So I don't think we can get rid of that feeling sometimes that church is a chore. That's just how our flesh is going to feel, and it'll never be any different. Don't ever think that'll ever go away. But my wife reminded me that is still tempered by the Holy Spirit. And so, I go up to the Lord's Supper, and Pastor Bittner hands me the bread and says, "This is the body," and he hands me the wine, "This is the blood." And I'm thinking, "Thank you, Lord. Thank you for not treating me as an unworthy slave, because that's what I am. I do so much just because it's what I'm required to do." But it's such a great comfort to know again that God regards me not as a servant, but as what, Matt?
2: Yeah, as a friend.
1: As a friend. And He still loves and He still cares for me. And then all of a sudden, don't you see, then the Spirit does kick in. And you realize, this isn't a difficult thing to be. Well, who wants to get up early on a morning? See, it's worse for me because I'm retired now. So I don't have to get up every morning like you do. So it is an extra sacrifice for me to go to church. But then, of course, you realize, oh, wow, what a wonderful thing we have here. And that's what it has to be. That's the important thing. I hope we realize that. I think our biggest problem is we go to church and think, "Well, I've really accomplished something. I got up and I went to church." And God's saying, "You're just an unworthy slave. That's all you are, just doing that." But on the other hand, I want to shower you as my friend. I want to give you blessings that you won't find anywhere else in the world. Where else can you go and know that God loves you? Where else can you go and know that you're going to live forever? Where else can you go and know that no matter how your conscience might be troubling you, you are forgiven, complete and full?
2: I think during those times too, John, when you know, when we get prideful, maybe this puts us in our place, right?
1: Oh man, yeah.
2: You know, wow, look at me. You know, for us, I'm a pastor. You know, or I visited that person in hospice care. I was there for that family. I was at church 3 nights this week for meetings. You know, whatever the case is, and the list goes on. But no, we're just doing what we're called to do. We're unworthy servants, you know, and that doesn't just go for pastors, but for all of us as we, you know, we live out our Christian vocations and yeah, we do, you know, seek the welfare of others before ourselves. Sometimes we should, Paul talks about that in Philippians, but that's just what we do, you know, as servants of the Most High God. That's what we do. We live as his people because, you know, that's what Jesus did for us and more, right? As he gave his all for us. And, you know, we're just doing our duty. We shouldn't be looking for some special reward. You know, that's not what we're doing this for. Nope. We're doing our duty as we serve our master and our friend, really, according to Jesus' words.
1: Yeah, see, that's the thing. All of a sudden, the motive isn't that we got to do it because he's commanded it, but we're doing it because, well, that's what we do for people we love. Yeah. Right? I do all kinds of nice things for my wife, not because she demands it of me, but because I love her and I want it. So yes, there are occasions where I'm sitting lazy on the couch and I think, maybe I should get up and help Lynn with supper. Not all the time, but sometimes. Lynn, can I help you? Could you read one more time a verse that you read earlier? Could you read verse 12? The verse that comes before that great promise of Jesus laying down his life for his friends.
2: This is my commandment, that you love one another as I have loved you.
1: And again, it's the beautiful agape word there. And honest to God, it dawns on you that that's the only way I could possibly agape people, is knowing that God has agaped me. My flesh is too strong. In fact, it affects everything I do. Even the really good, even when I do say, hey, Lynn, can I help you with supper? There's also part of me thinking, I'm a pretty darn good. Can you say darn?
2: There you go again, John.
1: I don't know. I'm going to get my mouth washed out when this episode is over. But anyway, yeah, I'm still thinking, you're one really great husband, aren't you? Because you offered to do that. But then
2: You know, and so we love our neighbor because, one, God loves us, but also because, two, well God loves them, right? God agape them. Man. And if they're worth God agaping, they're probably worth us agaping, loving too.
1: See, there it is. So the bottom line is, you want to be a better person. Don't you are a sinner. That's what you are. But keep focusing on what we've shared with you, this beautiful gospel. Let me share one last passage, if I could here, Matt, again from the Gospel of John, chapter 8, verse 35. The slave does not remain in the house forever. The son remains forever. So God grant us through his word to understand we're not doing things because we're commanded, right? We are commanded to love, but that's not why we're doing it. We're doing it because he loves us. This has been Wrestling with the Basics.

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1: 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Jonathan and Kathy made a gift to KFUO in loving memory of Jonathan's father, Daniel Winterfelt. 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
4: On our program today, you know, there are some lines that a compassionate society should never cross, and one of them is this: we don't intentionally take innocent human life because that life has become difficult, painful, dependent, or inconvenient. And from a biblical perspective, life's not merely something we possess. It's a gift from God, and human dignity doesn't come from our health, our independence, or productivity, or even our ability to speak for others. It comes from the fact that we're human beings created by God and worthy of protection. That's why I'm deeply concerned about our topic today, assisted suicide. Government's most fundamental responsibility is to protect innocent life, and medicine's calling has been to heal when possible, relieve suffering, comfort the dying, but never abandon the patient. But when death becomes a medical treatment, something has changed. We're assured that safeguards will protect us, but once we remove the do no harm and call ending life as compassion, who decides what's next? Joining me, Dr. Mark Mostert of Able Americans. And we're going to talk about his New York Post article, "The Ghouls Are Cheering New York's New Suicide Law, But Look What Happened in the Netherlands." Dr. Mostert, welcome to the program. Great to have you today.
5: Thank you so much. I appreciate the invitation.
3: And please help me. Did I get your last name correct? Is it Mostert?
5: Yes, it's Mostert.
3: Mostert. Yeah, I see. I was thinking it was that. Okay, great. Well, and this is one of those difficult issues. But, you know, it just shows where we are in the West. We're becoming a culture that is moving from compassion to one that facilitates death. So let's widen the lens first a little bit. What's happening in New York is not happening in isolation. I mean, the Netherlands, Belgium, Canada. Are we witnessing a fundamental change in the West?
5: I think you're right. I think this has been going on for several years, a couple of decades, actually. Mm-hmm. And the bottom line is we are now so desensitized to medically killing people that we think it's a way out.
3: Right.
5: And more as the pro-death advocates push this, the more and more people come to accept it. And that's part of the major problem in the big picture, is that we need to stand firm and say, doctors killing patients is not on. It should never happen. Right. That's not what doctors are there for. Unfortunately, it is, and we end up with the horror stories coming out of the Netherlands, horror stories coming out of Canada, and we're well on the way in the United States to following suit.
3: Absolutely. And, you know, we're constantly told, don't worry. You know, there are safeguards. But, you know, I'd like to just put it to you this way, too. The safeguard means no, you can't do that. Well, when there's enough money and enough challenges to one's autonomy, those no's start to wobble a little bit, right? I mean, it's always hard to say this far and no farther. That's always the hardest thing to do. And like you're saying, there are fundamental places where once you cross that line, we're talking about a different kind of humanity. So talk that through, because people keep saying, don't worry, there are safeguards.
5: Well, that's the way it starts out, and that's the way the pro-death crowd wanted to seem. And basically, they start out by saying, as you mentioned, and assuring everybody that, look, this is going to be for very few people right at the end of life, terminally ill people. It won't happen for many people, but we want them to have the opportunity that if they choose to die, that we can help them out. That's the first part. Then when the laws come along, it's exactly what you said. Look, everybody, there's guardrails. These are sacrosanct guidelines that nobody will cross. Right. No one will cross these lines. For example, you have to be 18 years and older. You need to be an adult. Here's another guideline. You have to be terminally ill within 6 months of death. Right. Here's another guideline. Below the age of 18, we don't consider it. That's how it starts. Right. But what happens in almost every case is that eventually the guardrails loosen and eventually disappear altogether. So you move from the guardrails to basically death on demand for any reason, for anyone at any time.
3: And so that's what you're pointing out in your article. I mean, the Netherlands, and I've had interviews with folks from Canada, other doctors, you know, who are dealing with the Canadian law. The same thing's happening with, it's called MAID. You know, MAID, and it all the ways that they talk about it, next thing you know, you're in your 20s and you're a little bit depressed and they're thinking, hey, have you ever thought of killing yourself? The guardrails do not exist. So talk about what's happening in the Netherlands. Talk about what's happening in Canada.
5: Well, the Netherlands has had assisted suicide and euthanasia on the books for many years. And just to make the quick distinction, assisted suicide is when somebody wants to commit suicide and they are assisted or helped by other people.
3: Right.
5: Where someone gives a potion or some kind of drug to the person who wants to die and the person themselves takes the drug. You are assisting people to commit suicide. Euthanasia is different. Okay. Euthanasia is the deliberate killing of a patient by a health professional directly.
3: Okay.
5: That's the difference. Now, in the United States, we do not have euthanasia. All the states that have it, it's assisted suicide. But what happened in the Netherlands was they started out with those guidelines I mentioned.
3: Mm-hmm.
5: And then they expanded them. The first expansion was, what if you're a teenager of 15 or 16? You know, yeah, we said you had to be 18, but, you know, really, if you're 15 and 16, you might have a really legitimate reason to want to die as well. So the law got loosened. And then on the other end of life, with abortion, et cetera, for years it was accepted that up until the first birthday of a child, you could euthanize them. And then it was 18 and above. Then it becomes 16 to 18 with parental input. It became then 12 to 16 with parental permission. But the hard line was we don't euthanize children from the age of 1 to 12. We don't do that. Well, they crossed that line in December last year when they euthanized a 2-year-old child who was very, very seriously disabled. No one is disputing that this was a very serious case of serious disability. But basically what the message was, if you are born with a disability, no matter how severe or how mild, you are then a candidate for us to basically put you out of your misery like we do with animals. That's where the Netherlands has gone, and I predict sooner or later that's where it's going to go. Here, it's gone that way in Canada. The fifth leading cause of death in Canada today is euthanasia. The fifth leading cause of death. It's out of control. Mm. People are being euthanized without their permission. They're being coerced. Documentation has been falsified. There are stories by the hundred of what's happening in Canada. And it'll come here if we don't raise a standard against it.
3: Well, I'm going to tell you know, I see all these commercials about, you know, the pets and, you know, adopt, mm-hmm. adopt. And I to a person, I don't know anybody who's saying, oh, no, off with their heads. You know, we treat our dogs and our cats in a lot of ways better than our own children. I did not realize. So the law in the Netherlands is up to 1 year. Well, it's gone now, even that. So they could have killed their children even up to a year old after they were born? Wow.
5: Yes, that's been in place for a while. And this again, relates to disability.
3: Right.
5: That what the pro-death doctor says, look, this child has no chance of getting to adulthood. This child has a poor quality of life. This child is never going to be the child that you want it to be. Isn't it better?
3: Yeah.
5: That we put the child out of its misery. And that kind of coercion with parents is very powerful. When parents are in those kinds of situations, or at the other end of life where you have very elderly people and the families are not quite sure what to do, when you have a medical profession that is complicit in this, they can coerce people to do things they didn't want to do and start killing people that shouldn't have been killed. And let's make this very clear. Canada can talk about MAID, which is medical aid in dying, all they want. It's such a lovely term, right?
3: Right.
5: You know, we'll aid you in your journey, right? Mm-hmm. What it really means, and we can't let them control the language. The language should be, these are doctors deliberately killing patients.
3: Right.
5: That's exactly what they're doing, and we should call it that and not fancy terms like medical 89. And that's the way to start at least having a conversation, by calling it the way it is.
3: Well, let's talk about the language there, too. I agree with you, because I was having this conversation a few weeks back, too. The doctor's job, do no harm, and I'm here to help any way that I can within the capabilities of science and my learning and all those things. After that, I'll try to actually provide some palliative care so that you are comforted as much as possible if I cannot solve it. This is taking that profession and making it like a hitman. You know, I mean, it's a radically different. And so when you walk into that doctor, I think one of the patients that we were talking about, this person said to a friend, are you one of those doctors or are you a regular doctor? Because she immediately knew that if the conversation with this doctor was, hey, this is on the table, I can kill you. She said, I don't know that I want to go to that because I think I could be talked into that. That's scary to think about, isn't it?
5: Well, it's even more scary than what you're saying, because the idea of do no harm in the medical profession and medical education is now considered a quaint throwback to another era that nobody worries about. So
3: right.
5: Doctors very rarely anymore take the Hippocratic Oath, which indeed does say do no harm. Instead,
3: right.
5: Medical education now has been infiltrated by the pro-death people, and now euthanasia and assisted suicide medically are considered state-of-the-art treatment for patients. That's how far we've gone.
3: So putting poison in a body to kill you is considered medical medical health. Well, so one of the things you're saying very clearly is we've got to get back to taking the language back. I say this all the time. They create these narratives, and the narrative sounds so good, like medical aid in assisting your death. And you think, oh, that just sounds so nice, except for the fact that they're coming to kill you. So medical aid in dying, dignity, autonomy, compassion. We've got to take that vocabulary back, don't we?
5: We do, and I think the easiest way to start for people that are not involved in this as I am is to say this is doctors killing patients. That's what's happening.
3: Right.
5: And no one says that. As you said, it's autonomy. You don't have a quality of life. Wouldn't your family be better off without you? And by the way, medical care at your age or with your disability
3: right.
5: is very, very expensive, and this might be a better way how to help you with dignity and, by the way, subject also to save us money.
3: Right. Exactly. Well, listen, one of the things that I'm just so irritated by with all of the politics of today, it's almost like human depravity doesn't exist anymore, or like sin doesn't exist anymore. And so, you hear these naive people saying, give this person all the power over me and it's all going to turn out in a utopian way. This is another one of those areas where we just say, oh, they're the experts, they're the doctors, they're the ones who can foresee the future. No, the areas of life, that's God's arena. And that's one of the reasons why the state was set up, was to protect innocent life. Human depravity needs no incentive, and it sounds like we're incentivizing human depravity, doesn't it?
5: Of course we are. And again, with the language, the flowery language.
3: Yeah.
5: And then you have doctors that are now, I would say, hell-bent on putting assisted suicide and euthanasia as an option out there in the first instance. Not what can we do to give
3: right.
5: you palliative care, to keep you comfortable, to keep you pain-free, which, by the way, we can do in about 99% of all medical cases.
3: Wow.
5: We have ways of taking care of people in terrible pain, and we need to educate people towards that. The other thing I would say is that we need to be careful even about hospice. And, hospice does wonderful, wonderful work, and they have done since the 70s.
3: Okay.
5: But the pro-death people are now starting to infiltrate the hospice movement. So everywhere you go, buyer beware. I would have a serious conversation with my doctor and say, do you support this or not? If I was going to a hospice or for one of my loved ones, I would really ask, is this part of what you do in treating patients or not? Because then you can make the decision about how to care with your loved ones without worrying about them getting bumped off.
3: Yeah, when you say it, if the first things first is you got to define what exactly is happening. And then, as I said before, when you have someone with that kind of power over you, when you walk into their office and you just said it. There's a certain naivete even, and I traffic in these discussions a lot, and I still cannot believe that in some cases they would lead with this discussion. And right. But there's so much money in it. There's so much bureaucratic stability. You know, we can make everything run more smoothly if we eliminate this group and eliminate that group. But this is not the kind of free society we want, is it?
5: Well, you're not very free if your doctors are there to help you say the only way or the best way we can help you is to kill you. So far down the depravity scale, it's quite unbelievable. And you're absolutely right. There are people, when I tell people some of these examples that I could share about the horror of this, they look at me like I have seven heads. Now, I know I've got an accent, but I don't have seven heads. And the truth is, people can't get their heads around how horrific this is.
3: Right.
5: But they need to, because you don't want to turn up in a hospital emergency room or in a palliative care center where the doctor says, hey, we can help you die, and you've not thought about it, and you don't know the right questions to ask, and you don't know your legal rights. That's where a lot of this comes in. The abuse happens because people don't know how to react. The way to deal with that is you learn about this stuff before you get put in that situation.
3: And we're going to talk about that. So next up, we're going to talk about the people who need protection most, and we're talking with Dr. Mark Mostert, and he is going to talk to us about able Americans. And really, though, when you protect the least among us, you protect even yourself. And in that regard, we've got to protect life, folks, because what's the point? If life doesn't matter anymore, what's the point of all of this? In a free society, we got to take these things back. Stay tuned. We're going to talk more about this in just a minute. The ghouls are cheering New York's new suicide law. We're saying not so fast. Thank you again for tuning in today. If you want to get to know more about our sponsor, the Lutheran Center for Religious Liberty, go to lcrlfreedom.org. This is an organization that is here in Washington to advocate for you. We advocate for religious liberty for all, the sanctity of life for all, marriage as an institution, father, mother, and child, and educational freedom. The last two are religious liberty issues, especially when the culture disagrees. Again, we are in Washington, D.C.

0: But instead of free to be faithful, it's almost like we're free to commit cultural and even now personal suicide. And you are a disability advocate. So let's talk about that. Someone who isn't powerful, wealthy, maybe have had some struggles physically, but those should be the people that we most look out for, not the ones that we say, have you considered this option to be eliminated from the face of the planet, right?
1: That's exactly right. And part of the issue becomes how we view disability. I think the layperson understands disability in a very broad sense and thinks, oh, they see someone in a wheelchair,
0: right,
1: et cetera, et cetera. And they, oh, well, you know, I'm sorry there, but for the grace of God, go I kind of argument. But they don't think too much about it. And what happens with this medicalized killing is that it's very clear that the more imperfect you are as a human, at least physically, the more likely you are to have the medical profession want to do away with you. So you automatically set up something that we don't need to have set up, which is the precedent that if you are different at a certain point or further on, then you are a legitimate target for us to kill you in your best interest.
0: Wow.
1: That's the part about disability that is so unknown, and we need to make a greater effort to educate people about. People with disabilities in 99.9% of the time are able to live productive, normal lives based on their disability, obviously. But they have every right to live a normal or as close to normal life as they can,
0: right,
1: as anybody else. Life is not, you know, for people who are perfect or close to perfect. It's for everybody. It comes from God. It's there for everybody, and we should protect it from conception to natural death. Now we're seeing that, of course, on the early side, on abortion, we don't do that, and now increasingly at the end of life, and now everything in between.
0: In between, yeah, and that's why the word choice, it's so amazing how they can fill that word up with all these perceived blessings when you see the macabre way that they're doing it and the kind of, I don't know, violence and like you talk about the ghoulishness of it all. Choice is such an inadequate word here because that can easily go from my choosing the right to die to having to make sure that I do my duty to die, right?
1: That's exactly right. And basically, when they use the word choice, and this is coming back to the language, when they use the word choice, what they actually mean is doing the deed, okay? There really is no choice, okay? They're saying, well, you can choose to die. Well, yeah, except I can point to several hundred examples where people didn't want to die and were euthanized anyway.
0: Uh-huh.
1: That's the part of the problem that we're running into. Canada is rife with stories about people who did not want to die. And all of a sudden, the family got railroaded into it. It either happened before they knew what was going on, or by the time they knew what was going on, it was too late to stop it. Because the medical profession and related professions, not all, obviously, but the vast majority, are hell-bent on this idea of death on demand. That's what they're pushing. Mm. And, you know, I'll give you a couple of examples out of Canada very briefly, okay?
0: Yes.
1: A 94-year-old woman fell and landed on her tailbone. Or coccyx, right?
0: Mm-hmm.
1: Very painful. If you've done it, you know it's very painful. You also know there's probably not much that can be done about it. Her daughter takes her to the ER. Before they've even diagnosed what the issue is, only based on the woman saying, you know, I fell and hurt my back. It's just really painful. Before they've done a scan, before they've done an MRI, whatever, the doctor says to her, well, we can offer you medical 89. First words out of her mouth.
0: Wow.
1: First words out of her mouth for someone who hurt their tailbone. And she basically, thank goodness, told the doctor off, went home with some Tylenol, and was fine in 2 weeks.
0: Yeah.
1: That's the level of coercion that's available. Another young woman who had stage 4 breast cancer in one breast, the moment she got the diagnosis, the same thing. The doctor was, we can offer you mate. She refused. 4 years later, she got breast cancer in her other breast. Same thing. A different doctor at a different hospital gave her right out of the bat, we can give you MAID to take care of your breast cancer. So when you get that, now we're not, you know, things like breast cancer, you don't really think of as necessarily a disability, although it is a medical disability, right?
0: Right.
1: But that's what they're doing. They're killing people that can recover. And by the way, this is very important. There are hundreds of thousands of people who are terminally ill, who have been given a diagnosis of 6 months or less to live, and who have lived for years.
0: Right.
1: So that argument is a lie. You, just because you get a terminal diagnosis,

0: It just doesn't mean you're dead in 6 months. Some people live 2, 3, 4, 5, 10 years. So it's all a lie. It's an edifice that's put forward as and couched in care and couched in love and support and in you doing the right thing, and the coercion is right behind that. That's the mask we have to rip off. Not the lovely smiles and the euphemisms, but what's behind it? Death on demand, anywhere, anytime, for any reason.
1: And when it involves a child, you pointed this out in your article, the Dutch example about even children. And now even parents can be co-opted in it, and a child's not even safe in his own home or her own home. This is where all this is going. And like you said, these are the ghouls then. Because if they can come for children, the most innocent among us, I mean, even Jesus, if you put one of these little ones astray, you know, it'd be better for you to put a millstone around your neck. And they're saying, not if we get to them first, right?
0: Yeah, that's exactly right. And the other part about this, their argument of choice falls flat when it's a child. Children don't have the ability to say, yeah, please kill me.
1: Yeah.
0: The parents, and of course, and you can imagine how distraught the parents must have been. And I will promise you now that they were not given 27 different alternatives to help their child.
1: Right.
0: That was pushed. The only way we can help your child and be effective medical doctors is to kill your child. That's what's behind the mask. We want you to die because we think it's in your best interests, and in many cases, whether you like it or not.
1: All right, Mark. Well, this again, we that's why we want to lift up this conversation, as nefarious as it seems out there, because we want to put an end to this. Thank you so much for that. Final thought, you got about 30 seconds, and then tell people where they can go for more information.
0: Yeah, again, the language. We need to make sure people are educated enough. If you don't know anything about this, ChatGPT will give you a lot of details that you can at least start to formulate an opinion. Able Americans is a program out of the National Center for Public Policy Research, where I'm the senior researcher, and you can find all my stuff and all the work we do at ableamericans.us. ableamericans.us. Thanks so much for having me, Greg. I really appreciate it.
1: God bless your work, and we will talk more again. God bless. Take care.
0: Thank you. Bye-bye.
1: That's a tough topic, folks, but we got to put an end to this. Thanks for tuning in today. To get to know our LCRLDC work better, check out our website at lcrlfreedom.org. 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Till next time, God bless you always. I'm Greg Seltz. Have a great week.
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13: I, the Lord, your God, am a jealous God, punishing the children for the sin of the fathers to the third and fourth generation of those who hate me, but showing love to 1,000 generations of those who love me and keep my commandments.
14: I believe in God, the Father Almighty, maker of heaven and earth, and in Jesus Christ, his only Son, our Lord,
15: who was conceived by the Holy Spirit, born of the Virgin Mary,
12: suffered under Pontius Pilate, was crucified, died, and was buried.
16: He descended into hell. The third day he rose again from the dead.
17: He ascended into heaven and sits at the right hand of God the Father Almighty.
18: From thence he will come to judge the living and the dead.
19: I believe in the Holy Spirit and the Holy Christian Church,
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10: the resurrection of the body, and the life everlasting. Amen.
8: Our Father, who art in heaven,
1: hallowed be thy name. Thy kingdom come,
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10: Give us this day our daily bread.
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10: 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Amen.
3: Amen.
12: Amen.
18: Amen.
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0: on this day, October 10th, 2026. KFUO thanks our day sponsors, John and Christine Thompson of Punta Gorda, Florida. John made a gift to KFUO in honor of his wonderful wife, Christine, as they celebrate her birthday today. John is thankful to the Lord for the blessing that Christine has been to him in his life, and he prays the Lord continues to bless her each and every day. Thank you, John and Christine Thompson, for being today's KFUO Day Sponsors.
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0: Greetings in the name of Christ, and welcome to Concord Matters. We seek concord in the life, death, resurrection, and ascension of our Lord Jesus Christ, that by his word may come to Christian unity by the study of the clear and concise teachings confessed in the Book of Concord. I'm your host, Pastor Brady Finnern, President of the Minnesota North District of the Lutheran Church Missouri Synod. Thank you for joining us on KFUO, Christ for You, Anytime, Anywhere. Today we study the Article 3 on the righteousness of faith from the formula of Concord, the epitome. We'll often say, by grace you have been saved through faith. So why would we have to have a long article on this subject? Well, is it faith alone, or is it faith plus something? Is faith the cause of our righteousness, or the instrument by which we receive this righteousness? Critical questions for us Christians to ask. As always, we look to the scriptures and we try to keep it simple. If you have any questions concerning our studies here on Concord Matters, especially here in the epitome of the formula of Concord, send us an email, kfuo@kfuo.org, kfuo@kfuo.org. Joining us in the Confession of Christ, we welcome back Pastor Adam DeGroat, serving Calvary Lutheran Church in Rio Rancho, New Mexico. Pastor DeGroat, welcome back to Concord Matters.
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0: So, Pastor, let's dig right in. We're on page 479 from the Reader's Edition of the Book of Concord, Concordia, the Lutheran Confessions, and we are on Article 3, the Righteousness of Faith Before God. So let's read the note and let's get right into it. So we're on page 479, like I mentioned, Article 3, the Righteousness of Faith Before God. This article repeats the very heart of the gospel. We are justified by God's grace alone, through faith alone, which receives the righteousness of Christ. This article addresses precisely how this happens. The entire Christ, God and man, is our righteousness. Our righteousness before God consists in forgiveness in Christ, without our works, in God's application of Christ's righteousness to us. Faith is the means or instrument by which we receive Christ's righteousness, not the cause of our righteousness in Christ. The Holy Spirit, working through the means of grace, bestows the gift of faith. We are saved by God's grace in Christ through faith alone, but that does not mean that faith is ever alone. Good works are the fruit of justifying faith. Those who willfully, knowingly, and continually choose to commit sins show they are no longer possessing saving faith. For such people, the law must drive them to despair over their dire circumstances and the sure prospects of hell, and the gospel must cleanse, pardon, and renew them through faith in Christ. King David's repentance of adultery and murder and the prophet Nathan's comforting absolution is used to illustrate this truth. Pastor, as we look at the righteousness of faith before God, how do you want to start us off?
1: What a relief, I think, is probably the best way to put that. I mean, what a relief it is to be Lutheran. And, you know, as you're reading through that, once again, I'd like to thank you for the opportunity to be here with you. And, you know, as I hear this, you know, I'm an adult convert to Lutheranism. I could say that I've put 20 years of Lutheranism under my belt, and to hear this article read is such a reassurance for me, because, you know, there was a time where I struggled with a lot of the things that the reformers were mentioning that we do not have to struggle with. You know, what do I do? Who am I? What is the direction? What is the work that I have? What does faith in Christ look like? You know, am I struggling with this, you know, this language that I grew up in the Presbyterian Church of, you know, accepting Christ into my heart, all these different things. And this particular article puts it all away. So it's kind of hard to put my finger on just one thing. There's a lot to dig into. But once again, like I said, what a relief it is that the reformers saw in these years, you know, after Luther's death, one, you know, the controversies and the different ideas that were coming up from Staccaro and Osiander that, you know, were well-intentioned. And I certainly, from a human perspective, can understand where they're coming from. But at the same time, I think, you know, we watch, you know, Melanchthon and Chemnitz especially start to address, you know, these well-intentioned arguments and to try to get them back into a place where we're actually focused on what Christ has done for us.
0: And well said. That's one of the, I just had a dear listener of ours speak about how they really appreciate the guests that we have on who didn't grow up Lutheran, and Pastor DeGroat is one of those. And actually, I hesitate to ask this, Pastor, because you and I know each other well. We've had a lot of conversations about this, but I think it's good for our listeners. You moved out west, came back to South Dakota, and had no intentions of becoming Lutherans. Lutheran. Can you give us a little background of that?
1: Yeah, I grew up Presbyterian and spent a number of years from about 18 to 26, actually outside of the church. And I lived in Bellingham, Washington, out there with a lot of people that believed in some really interesting things. I had very good friends that believed in fairies and trolls. And you know, I came back from the West Coast with a little bit of a scrambled brain. And I got into, as I mentioned, you know, many times before as we've talked, you know, the rough crowd of Lutherans, St. Paul Lutheran and Spearfish, a shout out to them, Pastor Tom Brown. But Pastor Gene Bauman was a very good and a faithful pastor there who was able to put it in such plain terms to me, you know, who Christ was and what he had done for me, and what an amazing relief that was. Though I did struggle for a few months, probably six, you know, with this understanding of you know, I believe in Jesus. And I think, you know, the formula addresses this, you know, in a really good way, is to say all of them believe that Christ was the one who has saved them. That was never in dispute. And I certainly didn't struggle with that. I never struggled with that. What I did struggle with was, I think, what the formula addresses is, okay, well, where is Jesus? Does he come to me from outside of me, or is he somewhere inside of me? And that was a real, I guess, for lack of a better word, a real slow, hard death for that idea. You know, I certainly was of the mind that Christ was in me in some way, shape, or form, and was going to affect, you know, my justification, whether I was saved, those sorts of things like that. So that's, you know, it's a little bit longer than what maybe you'd hope for, but, you know, I know enough to know that, you know, as I mentioned before at the beginning, you know, that I'm very relieved to be, that our Lord found me and brought me into the Lutheran faith.
0: Well, thanks be to God. And let's get to the controversies. As you mentioned, that the controversies were well-meaning. And as we went through the controversies in general with Pastor Andy Wright just a few weeks ago, a lot of it had to do with pastoral concerns, spiritual care concerns that people had. And they went maybe a tinge too far as how we would see it on a mathematical scale. But when you see it from a theological scale, it has dire consequences. So let's get to the controversy, which is on page 480, Status of the Controversy, the Chief Question in This Controversy. It is unanimously confessed in our churches, in accordance with God's word and the meaning of the Augsburg Confession, that we poor sinners are justified before God and saved alone through faith in Christ. Christ alone is our righteousness, who is true God and man, because in him the divine and human natures are personally united with each other. The question has arisen, according to which nature is Christ our righteousness? From this, two opposing errors have arisen in some churches. One side has held that Christ, according to his divinity alone, is our righteousness. If he dwells in us through faith, contrasted with this divinity, dwelling in us through faith, the sins of all people must be regarded as a drop of water compared to a great ocean. Others, on the contrary, have held that Christ is our righteousness before God according to his human nature alone. Now, right away, I would say, Pastor, we hear Christ alone is our righteousness, and you're like, problem solved. But then other controversies arose. So try to break that down for us, and I would encourage our listeners to go back to page 465 to look at Osiander and Stancaro and some of the controversies at that time. But Pastor, take
1: it away. Yeah, no, I think, you know, going back, and to be honest with you, I mean, that's the one that I think we have to walk through a little bit more. Stancaro's, you know, understanding of Christ's human nature alone. I understand that a little bit less in terms of its practical implications for us. So maybe we can kind of beat the dust out of that rug a little bit later as we go in. Osiander, I understand a little bit more. And it's the sense is that, you know, Osiander understands that Christ is the one whose righteousness has saved us. But then the question then that I think Osiander has is one that I myself struggled with, you know, prior to being a Lutheran or becoming a Lutheran or being made a Lutheran, I guess is the better way to put it, is to say, He struggled in a lot of ways with the forensic or the forensic aspect of justification. And you know, I certainly did too, you know, but, you know, we were talking about this a little bit ahead of time, but just to beat that out a little bit more, to say, okay, with this forensic understanding of justification, Article 4 of the Augsburg Confession and the Apology addresses this very, very well. It's to say, you know, we are justified by grace through faith by what Christ has done for us. This has been declared and bestowed to me. It has been given to me on account of Christ and for Christ's sake. And Osiander, it seemed to me, had a really, really hard time with sort of the, and I don't know whether this, he had a struggle with the impersonal aspect of the forensic nature of that, meaning simply this, is that, you know, it almost seemed like Osiander was looking for a more of a personal touch. And, you know, I think with that being the case, and I don't know what your read is specifically on that particular part of Osiander's, but he's really seeming to dive in here is to say the forensic nature of it is not that Christ comes to us from outside of us, but that Christ somehow dwells within us. Is that a fair read? And so, you know, the difficulty of that was that, you know, then Osiander starts to, you know, as you begin with an orientation that, you know, somehow Christ dwells in us and then we're justified by virtue of what it is that we do, the faith that we have, all sorts of different things. I've struggled with this myself, is that, you know, I have a hard enough time, you know, each and every morning, just as a regular Christian man, you know, knowing the things that I need to do and whether I'm going to be able to accomplish them with any sort of success, you know, as a husband, as a father, as a pastor, as just a normal citizen. But Osiander, really, as I start to read this, is continuing to sort of struggle with the question of, well, now if I start to introduce this idea of, well, I've got to do this in order to be able to make myself righteous before God, holy mackerel, how do I even live? I mean, and I remember this, you know, early on, is to say, I'm stifled to the point where, you know, I've got good friends and family that start to talk about this in the sense that, you know, analysis paralysis, where it's like, how can a guy like Osiander, that in well-intentioned ways is saying that that God is going to, you know, that we merit this righteousness or this justification by virtue of the faith we have, how could he go about living his life? And I think that's what Chemnitz and Melanchthon start to see, is that there's a pastoral concern here, is to say, basically, you know, we as Christians, we are not worried in any way, shape, or form whether or not the church will survive, whether or not the Lord will continue to give us his word. We know that. We believe that our Lord has given us his promises. But Osiander really starts to, in a lot of ways, bring in this sort of idea of doubt, or this brings in doubt under this sort of idea that, you know, we can have some say in our own justification. And personally, you know, speaking just a normal guy, that's very troublesome for me, because I think Paul addresses this probably the best in Romans 7. And this is what made me a Lutheran, is, you know, I know what I'm supposed to do. But then the question Paul, of course, wrestles with is, but do I do it? And if I don't do it, then who am I in the eyes of this Lord and this God of mine? And that's what they're going to be writing in the formulas, to say, what's at stake here is not just, I mean, how do you say, what's at stake is certainly not my justification. Christ has done that. He has merited that. He has won that for me. What is at stake here is the fact that, you know, never mind the fact that I'm not going to be able to live with myself. Am I good enough? Have I done enough? Have I prayed enough? Am I pleasing, and my works pleasing to God, et cetera, so on. All sorts of things begin to unravel. And I personally, and I think many Christians, continue to struggle with this for many, many years, if not decades, of their lives. And I think this particular article sort of gets us back onto the horse, so to speak, of riding, you know, riding the bumpy road of life with the understanding that our Lord Christ continues to attend to us.
0: Something I'm trying to think of, as you mentioned prior, Pastor, and I think it's something that's always been in the mind with a lot of conversations I've had, is when people want to know that Jesus is, quote, in my heart, or I accepted Jesus into my heart. In Lutherans, we don't talk that way, but we believe that, you know, no longer I who live, but Christ who lives in me. It's not a matter of that, but they try to find their hope with Jesus in their heart. What would be hard about giving that up? I guess we don't use that language, so it's kind of hard for me to think about, oh, I'm going to give that up because it's never been part of our lives. How would you describe that to a Lutheran or try to talk to somebody who is not?
1: Well, and I think this is what the Article 3 is so good of expressing, is to say, okay, yeah, I mean, Christ does dwell in me. That's a matter of sanctification. And then I understand that now, you know, I love the law. I love to serve my neighbor. I love all these different things that you know, James talks about this in the formula. We'll talk about this in Article 3 too, is to say, He's there dwelling inside. There is an indwelling of this God, but it is not the cause of my justification. And I think that's such the amazing thing here, is that, you know, for me as a Lutheran convert, and me as a new Lutheran, and then becoming a pastor, those sorts of things like that, to understand, you know, where I think so often we err is in the distinction of justification and sanctification, is to say, I have been given, we have been given this new heart, the new heart of Christ that beats in me. I now love my neighbor and want to serve them. The struggle that I have is that, okay, I can go to bed at the end of the day and think, well, I had a good day today. I served a lot of people. I served my neighbor. Therefore, God must love me. And so that's a very dangerous place to be, because never mind my own flesh that is going to take the opportunity for pride, or how do you say, self-righteousness, but we have the world that's going to continue to sort of pat us on the back. You know, how often have we heard from our friends, our family, or the people that are we talk to in our work, that, you know, just be a nice person, just do these nice things. But then you never mind the world, but then you also have the devil that's going to come in, you know, with the accusations, with the all the different ways in which the devil is going to take me away from this Christ who has gone to battle with him, has borne our sins to the cross, has put them to death by his death, has been raised again on the third day for my justification, for our justification. Everything hinges on this understanding. And so many people, you know, are kind of lost in the vast sea of that. So I don't know if that answers the question, because each situation is very different. But I think Article 3 basically is saying this, that Christ is our righteousness. It brings us back to Article 4, the Augsburg Confession, and it continues to bring Christ back into not just the focus, but not just the hub. Christ is the beginning, the middle, and the end. He's everything. And I think that's the amazing thing that is being put forward here in the formula, and what Oviander and Staccaro really kind of missed.
0: Well, let's continue on to the affirmative statements on page 480. The affirmative statements, paragraph 3, the pure teaching of the Christian churches against both errors just mentioned. Against both the errors just mentioned, we unanimously believe, teach, and confess that Christ is our righteousness, neither according to his divine nature alone, nor according to his human nature alone, but it is the entire Christ who is our righteousness according to both natures. In his obedience alone, which as God and man he offered to the Father even to his death, he merited for us the forgiveness of sins and eternal life. For this it is written, for as by one man's disobedience the many were made sinners, so by one man's obedience, the many will be made righteous. I'm going to stop there. Excuse me. So I was thinking about this, Pastor, is you always hear these statements of saying, hey, you want a piece of me? You want a piece of me? And the fight back, I remember this in college, at least you would say, no, I want the whole thing. And that's what I feel like in this one is, you want to be saved by Christ, you know, humanity, or by Christ's godliness? How about the whole thing? Is how we are saved. So tell us about Christ's righteousness, that Christ alone is our righteousness, and we're not going to separate them, as Chemnitz obviously would have a very strong opinion.
1: Yeah, well, I think it's, you know, I like how you put that too, is that, you know, I mean, you know, is he perfectly God, or is he perfectly man? And I think that's one of the hardest things that I ever had to learn, was this, to be taken from this sort of false dualism, you know, either or, right? Mm. Is Christ God? Is Christ man? And the answer, of course, is yes. You know, and what is the benefit of that? And you know, we don't have enough time in an hour or two to be able to discuss all the different benefits. And I think that's what the reformers are really the men at Concord here are actually trying to get us to understand, is to say, you know, it is articulated for us within Scripture. Let us count the ways in which Christ has come to us. What is the nature? Why is it important that Christ in his divinity has done this and Christ in his humanity has done this, and to not to separate the two? You know, but he's saying here too is that both errors, of course, Osiander is making, you know, is making the error specifically, you know, sort of detaching this from Christ and sort of placing the onus of justification back on him. Whereas Staccaro is saying, okay, well, it's just the humanity of Jesus that is going to be salvific for us or beneficial to us in some way, shape, or form. And so let me just kind of get back up to speed here. Yeah, your question again, if you could remind me of what the question was.
0: That just to say it's Christ alone is our righteousness, and to kind of let that just be. And I guess the question on top of the question I just asked is really, one, is that true? Obviously it says it's true, but why does it matter that it's the whole Jesus? And Chemnitz would have a strong opinion on this, right? As he battled through the person of Christ and wrote many books about this. And actually we will address this later on in Article 8 on the person of Christ. So just, I guess, just trying to unpack that they say it so clearly, it is Christ alone is our righteousness, both man and God.
1: Yeah, I mean, and I think, you know, going back to this under, you know, what the key and operative word is here, you know, for those who are listening in, you know, what is this righteousness? What does it mean? And is being made perfect, it is this holiness, all these things that all of us want. You know, I have a good friend of mine who says, you know, to me, you know, he's not a Lutheran, and that's okay. I don't hold that against him. But he used to say it this way: none of us wakes up in the morning thinking about how we can mess things up. None of us. Not a person thinks about that. Mm-hmm. Every one of us, whether we're Christian or whether we're not, is thinking of some variation of righteousness. And it's not being right. You know, here we are in 2026, where everybody's vying over who's right, who's wrong, who's on the right side, who's on the whatever it happens to be. What is this righteousness that Article 4 in the Augsburg Confession has talked about? What is it? Is it a state of being? And we have to sort of unpack that, is to say, okay, who is the only one who is perfect in and before God himself? And that is Christ, the God and the true God and true man. He is perfect. And I think the creeds, all of them address this, is to say, okay, he's the only begotten Son of the Father. Why is that important? Well, God is his Father. He's perfect. He comes assuming the nature of assuming the nature of us fallen, sinful human beings, bearing our sins under the cross. And then, you know, the amazing thing about that is that, you know, how this understanding of righteousness comes is to say, well, how am I right in the eyes of God in terms of perfection according to the law? Well, and the answer is, if I look at myself in the mirror, if I look at myself halfway through the day, I have not done that which has been asked of me. I have not. I have failed to do it, even when I have done it, even when I've done it as best as I can. And so what the reformers are sort of driving us toward here is to say, okay, but there is one who has done all this work perfectly for you. That is, that for you-ness, I think you could spend years. I certainly spent years not comprehending or even being able to fathom the for you-ness of Christ. In other words, how does Christ come? You know, he doesn't come to me, you know, and I think about this too, and there's an old bad hymn, you know, and I can't even believe I'm bringing this up. And he walks with me and he talks with me and I don't know, he carries me and I don't know how the rest of the song goes. You know, in all of my life as a Christian and in all of my life as a Lutheran, I have never once come to find the actual physical rescue from the circumstances that I find myself in life. I have not seen that. I have not physically been carried out of that. Why do I bring that up? It's to say, okay, how then does Christ come to me? How is this righteousness bestowed to me? what's the importance of this righteousness that's been given to me? All these questions, like, you know, I it's kind of funny. We were looking at the email, you know, prior to being on the show today. It's like, you know, we're going to take a deep dive, and I've already talked myself into a circle right now because it's so deep with regard to what this righteousness is. But I think the main point is simply this: what they're saying is simply is it is not a righteousness of my own; it is Christ's righteousness credited to me. It is not a work that I do, because any work that I could do is as filthy rags before my Lord. It is the work that Christ has done for me. It's not even necessarily all these different things, you know, but it's not to discredit the work. Now I love being a husband, a father, a pastor, and I serve my neighbor, my enemy, et cetera, so on. Not out of any obligation to win any righteousness, but because I have been declared and have received the righteousness of Christ and now share this with my neighbor, whatever the cost may be. That's, like I said, out of the whirlwind of that particular article, I think that's where we land.
0: Well, we'll discuss this further at the other side of our break, so we'll be right back.
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0: And welcome back. We are studying the scriptural understanding of righteousness of faith before God as confessed in the formula of Concord the Epitome with Pastor Adam DeGroat of Calvary Lutheran Church in Rio Rancho, New Mexico. Pastor, let's get to the next portion or next paragraph, because I think in many ways we need to let this just sit while, as you said, you went around in circles there a bit, and I think we always do, because you start with Christ alone is our righteousness. Oh, okay, so what about his humanity? Okay, wrong question. What about his divinity? Wrong question. Christ alone, God and man, is your righteousness. And so I think in paragraph 4, it brings us back to that simplicity that has profound implications for all of us as Christians. So we're on page 480, paragraph 4. We believe, teach, and confess what our righteousness before God is this: God forgives our sins out of pure grace without any work, merit, or worthiness of our preceding, present, or following. He presents and credits to us the righteousness of Christ's obedience. Because of the righteousness, we are received into grace by God and regarded as righteous. So, Pastor, we could go in lots of circles in this paragraph. And let me just say it this way. So, we know we are righteous before God on account of Christ because we're forgiven. Because God forgives sins, not out of us, not because of works, is pure grace. And then it says these very rich words, and I want us to be able to break down a bit. Even though we've heard them all, it's just good for us to read, like you said, do a deep dive. Pure grace without any work, merit, or worthiness of our preceding, present, or following. So, Pastor, there's a lot of words in there. This is like a word salad that we're having to deal with here. So any words you want to highlight, or maybe you have a quick summary that will just take us 30 seconds.
1: Well, I think it's a fascinating thing. I mean, if it's just simply the forgiveness of sins, my question is simply, how could it be that simple? How could the problem, every problem that's ever existed in the entirety of the fallen creation, be addressed with regard to the forgiveness of sins? I think that's what this particular paragraph is saying, is that because, you know, and I think the second article of the Creed really addresses it well, is to say, you know, in the older translations, Jesus Christ has become my Lord, meaning there is a time where this is not an outward hatred. It's not me being flippant here. And we had to remember Osiander and Staccaro too. They're not erring because they hate our Lord. They're not. Their error is proof that they are, or their error is the hating of the Word of God. I think it's the clarity of what is being said here. And then paragraph four, as you said, really summarizes this and says, right, and we know this and we have this whenever the forgiveness of sins is proclaimed to us.
0: And it leaves no stone unturned, right? So forgiveness of sins. Good. Okay. It's that simple. But how can it be that simple? Well, it's pure grace. Well, what do you mean? Well, you don't do anything for it. You don't merit it. You're not worthy of it. And then the preceding, present, or following kind of threw me for a little bit of a loop there of, okay, we usually don't hear those words. We hear proceeding, right? We hear this in creedal language. But preceding, present, or following, what are they trying to say with those words? And why do they add them, you think?
1: Well, I mean, and that's a good question, because, I mean, I got to say, too, I'm kind of lost there, is to say, I mean, my read is simply this, and to say, okay, any worthiness that I had prior to any lack of sin, any good things that I had before, is it no merit in any way, shape, or form, right? You know, who Adam DeGroat, I mean, this is an amazing thing. You know, if it was about Adam DeGroat as a five-year-old, I was a really nice guy to be around when I was five, you know. You know, but here is Christ, who loves Adam DeGroat, Brady Finner, and the collective, his kids, in their entirety, throughout all time, so completely and so fully. What's the emphasis of this is to say, okay, I don't get to go back and say that there was one time that I thought that I was living well. I hear this from Christians all the time. You know, in my 30s, I really loved the Lord, whatever it happened to be. I felt like I was walking with him. In my 40s, I lost it. All these different things, you know, or, you know, the same present too. You know, I think about it like this, like, you know, I just came off of a, you know, you go somewhere, a mountaintop experience, and then you come back to reality. It sort of gives you this sort of false understanding, is to say, well, life was good when there was no struggle and there's no stress or whatever it happens to be. That's not what it's saying here in this particular article, you know, because the beauty of who our Lord is as God and man is, especially specifically according to his divinity, God has come and dwelt among us. He knows what this sinful world is, what it looks like. He understands he wasn't trying to orchestrate anything so that Pilate wouldn't crucify him, or Judas wouldn't betray him, or that Peter wouldn't deny him. You know, he wasn't doing any of those things. But in everything, he was continuing to maintain both his divine and human nature. For what purpose? For his own good? For my good. That's what's so amazing out of all this, is to say, and in this obedience that he has to his Father, who's he doing it for? He's doing it for me. And even more so, he's doing it for me. Why is he doing it for me? Because I can't. And that's a really hard thing, because, like, but I'm trying so hard. Sure, you are. But that's the beauty of what this article is saying, is that it's not a matter of your trying. It's an actual matter of Christ's doing, Christ's accomplishing, Christ's fulfilling. So in other words, how they're saying, okay, what's happened in the past, what is the present, or what I will do in the future. Okay, who will I be in the future? I don't know. It's 9:30 in the morning, or whatever time it is it happens to be, you know, now. Who will I be in the future? God's kid. How do I know that? Because Christ himself has said that I am his kid. You know, And then the next question, and you know, Poyce addresses this in his book, The Fire and the Staff, is that, you know, well, am I God's kid when I don't feel like it? Am I God's kid when I don't act like it? And you know, and this is the beautiful thing of how article, or that rather paragraph 4 begins, is to say, we believe, teach, and confess that our righteousness before God is this, not that I'm acting perfectly, but that I am bringing, as the law has convicted me, I'm bringing that before God who already knows it, who's revealed it, and confessing that sin to him out of this contrition, even this contrition that comes because the law has killed me. And I'm confessing myself, my sins to a God that I'm absolutely convinced wants to have nothing to do with me because I think that I need to justify myself. But I confess my sins to him with the expectation that I'm not going to receive anything good, any mercy, any grace, anything wonderful. And what do I receive? Nothing that I deserve. I receive grace, mercy, and the forgiveness of sins. It's just an amazing thing. I mean, how often have we, I think, pastorally and even as Christians said, you know, I say it all the time. I've done confession and absolution, you know, whatever it happens to be, 100, 300, 500 times. How many times have I felt forgiven? It's the wrong question, because this isn't a matter of our feeling. It's a matter of what it is that Christ himself says. The better question is, how often have I been forgiven? And the answer to that is every time the words of absolution have been spoken to me by one, by the pastor, or by another Christian who has also received that forgiveness of sin. And so by this, what ends up happening is we take it out of the nether regions and we start to bring it back into the concrete and say, how do I know it's true? Because our Lord and Savior Jesus Christ has said that it is so. Where is it done? Where do I see it? In physical ways, specifically in the divine service, or, you know, when as Christians, brothers and sisters, we forgive one another their sins as we have been forgiven as well. There's a lot, like you said.
0: I think Romans 5, I want to read it just because it is so important and simple, but as you mentioned, it can't be this easy, or thanks be to God, we should say. Romans 5, for if because of one man's trespass, death reigned through that one man, much more will those who receive the abundance of grace and the free gift of righteousness reign in life through the one man, Jesus Christ. Therefore, as one trespass led to condemnation for all men, so all one act of righteousness leads to justification and life for all men. And the reason I highlight that is that should be on our lips every day. Like you said, you wake up in the morning and you're not thinking about, you know, how can I, what bad am I going to do today? It kind of just happens. What we need on our lips is God's grace is abundance and he's credited this righteousness to me. Therefore, I love the law. I love my wife. I love this, you know, those kind of, that needs to be on our lips all the time. As you said, that gracious forgiveness that we receive every day and called to live that right, good and holy life as his children. So what's the future going to hold? I don't know, but we know in life or in death, we are still God's child. Pastor, anything else on paragraph 4 or any other, anything else has come up in your mind as we're circling?
1: No, again? I think that's sufficient. I think I've said enough concerning that. It takes me three times as long to say what the reformer said in far fewer words.
0: That's right. That's why we read the confessions. Here we are. We're on page 480. We're on paragraph 5. We believe, teach, and confess that faith alone is the means and instrument through which we lay hold of Christ. So in Christ, we lay hold of that righteousness that benefits us before God, for whose sake this faith is credited to us for righteousness. We believe, teach, and confess that this faith is not bare knowledge of Christ's history, but it is God's gift. By this gift, we have come to the right knowledge of Christ as our Redeemer in the word of the gospel. And we trust in him for our sake of his obedience alone. We have by grace the forgiveness of sins and are regarded as holy and righteous before God the Father and are eternally saved. So, Pastor, I think this is something also that is profound, because you will see a lot of language in our world that will say just faith, or someone will say, I have faith. And the struggle is, okay, how do you see faith? And they address that, I think, very beautifully here in 5 and 6. So tell us more about faith and what we need to make sure that we are having the right terms as we speak about this important part of our salvation.
1: Yes. Well, I think the question that comes up is it our faith that saves us? And the answer, of course, is no. It's not our faith that saves us. It is the one in whom that faith is in. In other words, in that, I think that's the beauty of the third article of the Creed, right? Just to say, you know, the Spirit gives me faith in this Jesus, God and man, who has accomplished these things for my sake.
0: I find it interesting, too, because it speaks here of how faith is a means, and that made me a little bit uncomfortable because we talk about the means of grace, that to put faith as a means made me a little uncomfortable. So I like the word instrument, that our faith, which is a gift, it goes down to Ephesians chapter 2, that is how we receive all the blessed gifts of righteousness that the Lord gives to us. But it's not something we do. I remember one time I gave a sermon and I talked about how this righteousness is in Christ alone, that we do nothing to receive it, probably Reformation Sunday or something like that. And at the end, this lifelong Lutheran said, you know what, I was thinking about this. There is one thing we need to do to be saved, and that's believe. And Pastor, why would that be a little bit, at the very least, a little bit off, but problematic if we were to say, oh yeah, that's right. All you have to do is believe, and that's the only work we have to do.
1: Well, it's kind of fun. I mean, I have to talk about this with the folks at Calvary, gospel reductionist, you know, if that's all I had to do in order to be saved, then my gosh, you know, as I see my Lord suffering and dying for me on the cross, it sort of puts things into perspective. It's that, you know, then, you know, it goes back to what David Scarry used to say to us at the seminaries, that, you know, and it's actually Jesus who addresses this, you know, to his disciples. Who do you say that I am? And I think that's what they're trying to work out right now, is to say, okay, who is this Jesus in whom you believe? Because as we talked about before, is that, you know, Osiander still does not, you know, Osiander still believes in Jesus Christ, who the one who has suffered and has died for the forgiveness of sins. The problem with Osiander and Sicaro is they believe, and, you know, it's kind of a strange way to put it, to say they believe in a different Jesus. Now, what does that mean? Let's unpack that a little bit. You know, we believe as Lutherans in the Jesus who says, I have done all these things for you and have credited to you. And then that's the beauty of what the Book of Concord does. It says, and here's the way that we're, here's the places that we find it that articulate these particular points. Osiander is sort of, you know, coming back here is saying, going back to your question of the parishioners, to say, if you're believing in this Jesus that Osiander is presenting, once again, you don't end up with Christ, the crucified one, who is bestowing this to us by virtue of the means of grace. And so that's what you were talking about. The means of faith, or as the means and instrument through which we lay hold of Christ, is to say, you know, you're up in Minnesota, so, you know, you used to have Randy Moss, who was far more receptive to catch footballs by means of his hands, you know, and Justin Jefferson, I don't know about, you know, how he'll do well with your quarterback there. I digress. The point is simply this. Justin Jefferson does not catch the football by means of his face mask, or at least we would hope not, right? Mm-hmm. And so this is what the reformers are saying, is that this faith that has been given to us by the Spirit has said, okay, this faith has been given to us in Christ, who is bestowing these things to us. Faith is simply that which receives what Christ has already done for us. So in other words, it's sort of the amen. Christ has done this, he bestows it to me.
0: Well, I think we should just say amen to that after you say that. We are on page 480, paragraph 7. We believe, teach, and confess that according to the usage of Holy Scripture, the word justify means in this article to absolve, that is to declare free from sins. Proverbs 17 says, he who justifies the wicked and he who condemns the righteous are both alike, an abomination to the Lord. As Romans 8:33 says, who shall bring any charge against God's elect? It is God who justifies. At times, the words regeneration and renewal of life are used in place of justify, as in the apology. This is done with the same meaning. But in other places, the renewal of a person is understood by these terms and is distinguished from justification through faith. So it puts in the hands of God to be the justifier, and he makes a distinction of regeneration and renewal, which I think is something we need to kind of dig into a little bit here, because somebody can say, I've been renewed, and they're not speaking of God, they're speaking of themselves. Or, but yet, at the same time, we can give God the glory when there's renewal. So how do we make sure we're using our terms correctly? God is the one who justifies, and regeneration and renewal.
1: Well, yeah, I don't know. I mean, I think, you know, which Adam wakes up every morning in his bed in Rio Rancho? And the answer is the justified man and the sinful man. So in other words, you know, as I'm remembering, as we as Lutherans are remembering our baptism, what Christ has done for us there in our baptism, what am I praying for other than simply that the sinful man that is in me would be drowned and die, and that a new man would come here? So I think this is kind of what he's talking about here, is to say, I am roused in the morning to the Lord's mercies new each day. I have been given a new mind, a new heart, a new spirit, all these different things. That is not mine. It is not necessarily that I'm looking back, you know, at yesterday, whatever happened to the day before, and saying, okay, I'm going to live a better life than I did before. That's in the realm of sanctification. That's fine. But what it's saying here is that, okay, I need to be renewed.

0: renewal or regeneration. We talk about baptismal regeneration. We talk about the Holy Spirit doing that regeneration. And that can so easily turn into some form of pietism where we will say, I'm renewed, and then we will look at somebody else and say, I have more joy, peace, patience, kindness, goodness, faithfulness, gentleness, and self-control than you. Or I am more justified because I am more patient. I have more peace in this time of my life, or I have more goodness, whatever the list might be, kind of going back to when they talked about the preceding, present, or following of justification, that it's so quickly we turn into kind of a pietistic, comparative pietism or something along those lines. Comparative justification as opposed to Christ alone is our righteousness, and we do grow in faith, and we got to make sure that our regeneration and renewal are put in the God realm as opposed to us comparing to others. Any thoughts?
1: No, I think that's a very astute point, and you've been reading my mail concerning that. Because here's the wonderful thing, here are the reformers, here's Kevinus, here's Melanchthon writing these things down and saying, here are the gifts that are just bestowed. I mean, it's like an Amazon package. I mean, and that's not even the best way to put it. It's like it's constantly being delivered to you. It's a source that is unable to be tapped, mined, or exhausted. It's being given to you. And what am I going to do with it? I'm going to use it to beat Pastor Finneran over the head. Why? What is wrong with me? And this goes back to this understanding is to say, okay, it goes to show my own sinful heart. My own sinful heart does not trust the simplicity of justification being given to me through the forgiveness of sins. So in other words, it's kind of like this, I talked to my son about, cleaning his room, and then he'll come to me immediately and say, well, what are you going to give me for a clean room? I said, that's the wrong question. You have a clean room and you enjoy the benefits of that, as the Lord's disciples addressed this, what should we do after we've done all these things that we're supposed to do other than we are unrighteous, unjust servants, et cetera, so on. We're only doing what we're supposed to do. And this is an amazing thing. Here we are as Christians acting as we should, acting as we ought in our baptism, in our baptisms. And what do I want to do? I want to go and say, well, look how much more baptized I am. And then if we put it in those terms, it really makes it sound absurd. Well, I'm more baptized than you, Pastor Finneran. How's that possible that I could be more baptized than you? Because what is Christ bestowed to us in baptism? All of the riches of heaven and earth through the water and the word that has been bestowed to us. And that's why that's the beautiful thing about infant baptism and why it is that as Lutherans, we're only baptized once, is that Christ delivers it perfectly, unequivocally, in its entirety to us by the water and the word, and we're reminded of that each and every day.
0: I think we also see this with trying to make it sound like there's a more effective way of utilizing God's gifts when God's gifts are very clear how to utilize them. For example, like you said about infant baptism, someone will say, well, we want to baptize later because it's more, quote, effective, unquote, as opposed to asking, what does baptism actually do? And this goes into other realms of maybe into how we worship, in a sense, pastoral care, Bible studies, so forth. We talk about what's more effective when we're not actually asking the question about what is the Word of God? What does baptism do? What happens when you preach the Word of God, those kind of realities? And that goes into this as well. You take something good and then all of a sudden you start beating someone else over the head over it when you're doing exactly what God has called you to do. Pastor, anything else on that part? We could really round the wagons on that one if we
1: wanted. And I think that's a good thing because, this goes back to, and they're starting to get us, I think, sort of reoriented as to say, okay, do I want to be a better guy today than I was yesterday? Absolutely, I do. Absolutely, I do. I've learned lessons. I have mistreated individuals. I have acted the sinner that I am, that I was conceived and born in. I don't want to continue to do that. And that's the beautiful thing about how sanctification works, is to say, now I love, I want to, I have been given this new heart because I am justified by grace through faith in Jesus Christ, my Lord and Savior. I want to do better. And so this sort of, I'm regenerated, I'm the new guy, et cetera.

0: on him constantly, but it's begun. It's a work that's begun by Christ. It's a work that's accomplished in Christ that I will never be able to fully accomplish this side of heaven. I think, and it's kind of an amazing thing is that, you know, there's no shortage of work that I could continue to do for the sake of my neighbor. I think is kind of what this is starting to get us toward. Mm. Is to say, how do you want to know really, Adam, that you're doing the very best that you can? You're a baptized child of God, and in many ways you are how do you say it? You're acting like it. Adam, you're acting like it. You believe that this is what Christ has done, and now freely have you been given, freely so you give.
1: Pastor, with about a minute left in our time, we are having Pastor DeGroat on next week to finish off this article. And so, Pastor, as we look at the status of the controversy, as we look at this very important article as Christians, as we confess as Lutherans, Pastor, summarize our time so far and encourage our listeners in Christ.
0: I think the beauty of it is simply this, is that our Lord and Savior Jesus Christ has come to us. He's true God and true man. In flesh to bear our sin and to bear it unto death and to be raised again for our justification. And he bestows all the merit of that worthiness and all of his obedience, et cetera, so on, everything he has done for you, he's done for me. And he bestows that to us through divine service. And most especially, as we heard today, we receive that through the forgiveness of sins. And you know, so often as I am confessing my sins, not as an act of works or anything like that, but as I'm brought to my knees in confession, I'm able to, as the Catechism says, I confess my sins, but then also receive absolution from my Lord, who just loves to be able to give this absolution, this renewal to me through the speaking of that forgiveness of sins to me as you.
1: Pastor Adam DeGroat of Calvary Lutheran Church in Rio Rancho, New Mexico, leading our study on the righteousness of faith before our God. Pastor DeGroat, thank you for being our guest, and we'll see you next week.
0: My pleasure. Thank you.
1: I'm your host, Pastor Brady Finnern. Thank you for joining us, and the Lord keep you safe in the palm of his hand.
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That was Lord God, We Sing Your Praise, written by Martin Luther. Up next, New Covenant with Amazing Grace.

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2: 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Jonathan and Kathy made a gift to KFUO in loving memory of Jonathan's father, Daniel Winterfelt. Jonathan is thankful to the Lord for the blessing that his father was to him, and he looks forward to seeing him again in the heavenly kingdom. Thank you, Reverend Jonathan and Kathy Wheatfelt, for helping us share the gospel and for being today's KFUO day sponsors.
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0: 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Up next, Beautiful Savior by the Concordia University of St. Paul.

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That was Come, We That Love the Lord by the Concordia University in Nebraska. 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
2: 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And as we join that great chorus, we recognize that we learn from others in the past. 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

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Up next, at Concordia University of Chicago with There Is a Balm in Gilead.

This is Dan Darnall from KFUO Radio. Hope that your walk with the Lord this Saturday afternoon is going well. That was A Good and Patient Shepherd by the Cantariat Concordia. Up next, Our Father Who from Heaven Above, written by Martin Luther.

0: KFUO Radio, over a century of Christ for you. That was Ovid Young with We Have Heard the Joyful Sound.
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That was The Tree of Life by Stephen Starkey. 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
1: On this day, October 10th, 2026, KFUO thanks our day sponsors, John and Christine Thompson of Punta Gorda, Florida. John made a gift to KFUO in honor of his wonderful wife, Christine, as they celebrate her birthday today. John is thankful to the Lord for the blessing that Christine has been to him in his life, and he prays the Lord continues to bless her each and every day. Thank you, John and Christine Thompson, for being today's KFUO Day Sponsors.
2: 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You've expressed your appreciation and asked for more. 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

0: Over 100 years of the good news of Christ for you, KFUO Radio. That was Then Shall Be, Death is Swallowed Up in Victory by the Robert Shaw Orchestra.
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Hope that you're having a wonderful Saturday afternoon. 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

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That was Be Thou My Vision by the Master Arts Coryell. 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
1: On this day, October 10th, 2026, KFUO thanks our day sponsors, John and Christine Thompson of Punta Gorda, Florida. John made a gift to KFUO in honor of his wonderful wife, Christine, as they celebrate her birthday today. John is thankful to the Lord for the blessing that Christine has been to him in his life, and he prays the Lord continues to bless her each and every day. Thank you, John and Christine Thompson, for being today's KFUO Day Sponsors.
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0: 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Up next, What Wondrous Love Is This by Hymns for All Saints.

God's blessings to you, brothers and sisters in Christ, on this Saturday afternoon. That was a selection from the Concordia University of St. Paul. Up next, In the Very Mist of Life, written by Martin Luther.

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May God's love and grace be yours on this Saturday afternoon. This is Dan Darnall from KFUO Radio. That was the Deep, Deep Love of Jesus by Ron Huff. Up next, I Love to Tell the Story by New Covenant.

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1: Welcome to the October 4th worship service at Peace Lutheran Church. Peace Lutheran Church is located in St. Louis, Missouri, at 737 Barracks View Road, near the intersection of Interstate 255 and Telegraph Road. The theme of our worship service on this 19th Sunday after Pentecost is Stand Firm in the Lord. Pastor Robert Brown will deliver the sermon based on the text from Philippians chapter 3, verse 4, to chapter 4, verse 1. Our liturgist today is John Ferguson and seminarian Stephen Guzik. The organist is Justin Knabach. The order of service can be found on our website at peacelutheranstl.org by clicking on the Resources tab and then the Audio and Bulletin menu options. Our opening hymn this morning is The Church's One Foundation, hymn number 644 in Lutheran Service Book.
2: Good morning. Great to have you in God's house today. Just a few things to draw your attention to today. As you know, we approved a plan earlier in the year to renovate our early childhood center, and our goal is to add sprinklers and security, remove the asbestos from where our children are, right? So this week, though, as we're looking at the feasibility study in terms of navigating it for capital campaign, we do have a survey, that brief one this time, brief survey, that you can take if you would like. The QR code is on the Commons counter, and you can just take a shot of it and then just fill it out really quick and have it sent in automatically for you, just to get a feel for your recognition of where we are at in that. Some people were interviewed earlier, so if you were part of that interview process, you don't need to take the survey, but we encourage as many people as possible as you're leaving just to snap that QR code and fill that out. Take a few minutes to fill that out for us. It's just for this week, so keep that in mind. A couple other things, tickets for our annual sausage supper are available in the Commons also. There's a sign up if you want to volunteer, and there's service hours available there. So both of those things, tickets and sign up, are available on the counter. And an upcoming workshop this week on the Amazing Generation for parents of children ages 3 through 7 on how to navigate the integration of technology as it is in our world so that we can help our children in the next generation navigate it in a healthy way rather than having it inundate them with all the problems of the world. So we encourage folks to give that consideration. Still, the details are in the news and notes for that. Life Chain is this afternoon, so we hope you'll join us to promote life, especially in light of trying to restore restrictions on abortion in our state in the upcoming election. So we hope that you'll be able to join us this afternoon so that we can remind the public of that sanctity of life that God has. Our Director of Christian Education, Christina Stackel, will be back from her sabbatical tomorrow, and so we encourage you to pray for her and coming back off of that time of rejuvenation that she would be able to jump right back in and do well in her ministry among us. And then lastly, just note that at our late service, we'll be commissioning our Stephen ministers. These are members of our congregation who have been trained to walk alongside other members of our congregation in times of challenge that they face. So one of our goals has been to create a connection in our community where we're caring for one another as the people of God. And so these people have received some formal training in that, and so they will start after today connecting with people in need to navigate them, walk alongside them through some of their challenging times, as the people of God should. So those are our announcements for this morning. So let us then rise and receive our Lord's gifts.

In the name of the Father, and the Son, and the Holy Spirit. If we say we have no sin, we deceive ourselves, and the truth is not in us. But if we confess our sins, God, who is faithful and just, will forgive our sins and cleanse us from all unrighteousness. O Almighty God, merciful Father, I, a poor, miserable sinner, confess unto you all my sins and iniquities, with which I have ever offended you, and justly deserved your temporal and eternal punishment. But I am heartily sorry for them, and sincerely repent of them. And I pray you of your boundless mercy, and for the sake of the holy, innocent, bitter sufferings and death of your beloved Son, Jesus Christ, to be gracious and merciful to me, a poor sinful being. Upon this your confession, I, by virtue of my office as a called and ordained servant of the word, I announce the grace of God to you all. And in the stead, and by the command of my Lord Jesus Christ, I forgive you all your sins in the name of the Father, and the Son, and the Holy Spirit.

0: The Lord be with you. Let us pray. Heavenly Father, you promise to hear the prayers of your people and act on them. Give us faith to confidently come to you with all things. We pray this through Jesus Christ, your Son, our Lord, who lives and who reigns with you and the Holy Spirit, one God, now and forever.
1: The Old Testament reading for the 19th Sunday after Pentecost is from Isaiah chapter 5. Let me sing for my beloved my love song concerning his vineyard. My beloved had a vineyard on a very fertile hill. He dug it and cleared it of stones and planted it with choice vines. He built a watchtower in the midst of it and hewed out a wine vat in it. And he looked for it to yield grapes, but it yielded wild grapes. And now, O inhabitants of Jerusalem and men of Judah, judge between me and my vineyard. What more was there to do for my vineyard that I have not done in it? When I looked for it to yield grapes, why did it yield wild grapes? And now I will tell you what I would do to my vineyard. I will remove its hedge, and it shall be devoured. I will break down its wall, and it shall be trampled down. I will make it a waste. It shall not be pruned or hoed, and briars and thorns shall grow up. I will also command the clouds that they rain no rain upon it. For the vineyard of the Lord of hosts is the house of Israel, and the men of Judah are his pleasant planting. And he looked for justice, but behold, bloodshed. For righteousness, but behold, an outcry. This is the word of the Lord. The epistle is from Philippians chapter 3. If anyone else thinks he has reason for confidence in the flesh, I have more. Circumcised on the eighth day, of the people of Israel, of the tribe of Benjamin, a Hebrew of Hebrews, as to the law, a Pharisee, as to zeal, a persecutor of the church, as to righteousness, under the law, blameless. But whatever gain I had, I counted as loss for the sake of Christ. Indeed, I count everything as loss because of the surpassing worth of knowing Christ Jesus my Lord. For his sake, I have suffered the loss of all things and count them as rubbish, in order that I may gain Christ and be found in him, not having a righteousness of my own that comes from the law, but that which comes through faith in Christ, the righteousness from God that depends on faith, that I may know him and the power of his resurrection, and may share his sufferings, becoming like him in his death, that by any means possible I may attain the resurrection from the dead. Not that I have already obtained this, or am already perfect, but I press on to make it my own, because Christ Jesus has made me his own. Brothers, I do not consider that I have made it my own, but one thing I do, forgetting what lies behind and straining forward to what lies ahead, I press on toward the goal for the prize of the upward call of God in Christ Jesus. This is the word of the Lord.
2: Thanks be to God.
1: We rise for the gospel.

0: The Holy Gospel according to St. Matthew, the 21st chapter. Jesus said, "Hear another parable. There was a master of a house who planted a vineyard and put a fence around it and dug a wine press in it and built a tower and leased it to tenants and went into another country. When the season for fruit drew near, he sent his servants to the tenants to get his fruit. And the tenants took his servants and beat one, killed another, and stoned another. Again, he sent other servants, more than the first, and they did the same to them. Finally, he sent his son to them, saying, 'They will respect my son.' But when the tenants saw the son, they said to themselves, 'This is the heir. Come, let us kill him and have his inheritance.' And they took him and threw him out of the vineyard and killed him. When therefore the owner of the vineyard comes, what will he do to those tenants?" They said to him, "He will put those wretches to a miserable death and let out the vineyard to other tenants who will give him the fruits in their seasons." Jesus said to them, "Have you never read in the scriptures, 'The stone that the builders rejected has become the cornerstone. This was the Lord's doing, and it is marvelous in our eyes.' Therefore I tell you, the kingdom of God will be taken away from you and given to a people producing its fruits. And to the one who falls on this stone will be broken to pieces, and when it falls on anyone, it will crush him." When the chief priests and the Pharisees heard his parables, they perceived that he was speaking about them. And although they were seeking to arrest him, they feared the crowds because they held him to be a prophet. This is the gospel of the Lord. We confess our faith in the words of the Nicene Creed.
1: I believe in one God, the Father Almighty, maker of heaven and earth, and of all things visible and invisible, and in one Lord Jesus Christ, the only begotten Son of God, begotten of his Father before all worlds, God of God, light of light, very God of very God, begotten not made, being of one substance with the Father, by whom all things were made, who for us men and for our salvation came down from heaven and was incarnate by the Holy Spirit of the Virgin Mary and was made man and was crucified also for us under Pontius Pilate. He suffered and was buried, and the third day he rose again according to the scriptures and ascended to heaven and sits at the right hand of the Father. And he will come again with his glory to judge both the living and the dead, whose kingdom will have no end. And I believe in the Holy Spirit, the Lord and giver of life, who proceeds from the Father and the Son, who with the Father and the Son together is worshipped and glorified, who spoke by the prophets. And I believe in one holy Christian and apostolic church. I acknowledge one baptism for the remission of sins, and I look for the resurrection of the dead and the life of the world to come. Amen.
0: Be seated.
2: We will now sing our hymn of the day, O Love, How Deep, hymn number 544 in the Lutheran Service Book.

Here we are again, another weekend, another Bible passage taken out of context. Last week's passage was from the Gospel of Matthew. This week's passage is from the Apostle Paul's letter to the church in Philippi. What did you hear when you heard our epistle lesson read for today and you followed along with those words? Did you hear encouragement? Or did you hear something else? You see, by starting and ending where they did in our lectionary reading, you completely lose the context of what it is that the Apostle Paul is saying. Because Paul isn't encouraging you to use your works to strive towards eternal life, as if in some way we could do enough works, or we could even do the right works, to somehow ascend to God. He also isn't just randomly listing off all of his credentials, or even worse, boasting about his own life and his own works, as you heard at the beginning of that text. Instead, what Paul is trying to get the church in Philippi to do is two very particular things, neither of which are actually listed in our text. But both bookend our text when you look at the wider context of this passage. For in Philippians chapter 3, verse 1, Paul starts this new section of his letter off by saying this: "Finally, my brothers, rejoice in the Lord." Which means that whatever the Apostle Paul is about to say is going to be an encouragement in that direction. Now, our lectionary reading, it started off at the second half of verse 4, with Paul all of a sudden talking about confidences in the flesh, then listing his own confidences. But why does Paul do this? Because in trying to encourage the church to rejoice in the Lord, to rejoice in Christ, Paul starts by warning them about those who are dogs, those who are evildoers, those who mutilate the flesh. In other words, he's encouraging them to watch out for those who put their confidence in their works, those who put their confidence in the flesh, and to instead not focus on those things, but focus instead on who it is that God has made them to be. That is, that they are baptized children of God. They are those who worship by the Spirit of God. They are those who glory in Christ Jesus. What Paul wants the church in Philippi, and also you, to grasp onto and rejoice in is your Christian identity. That's why Paul says all of these statements about himself. It's because he has all the reasons to glory in the flesh, to glory in the works that he has done. If anyone was going to ascend to God, it was going to be the Apostle Paul. But he knows that all of the things that he listed, all of the things that you heard this morning, they are not the things that make him righteous, but instead they are useless to him. And thus, he chooses to put them all aside, choosing not to rejoice or glory in those things, but instead to rejoice in the faith that has been given to him in and through Christ Jesus. For that is what truly makes him righteous before God, the faith that has been given to him. And it is what allows him to face any and all circumstances in life. Brothers and sisters, that's the secret. You hear Paul's letters week after week in our epistle lessons, and you hear the confidence that exudes from the Apostle Paul. Why is it that the Apostle Paul was so confident in what it is that he wrote, even when it was in the worst possible circumstances that you could think of? It's because the Apostle Paul chose to do what Martin Luther says is the meaning of the first commandment. The first commandment, just as a reminder, is you shall have no other gods. The meaning, what does this mean? We should fear, love, and trust in God above all things.
Last weekend, I said that the best thing that we can do in our lives is to get out of our own way and to let God work in our lives and to work in the lives of our friends and our family. And brothers and sisters, I meant that. Don't let the world around you, don't let your sinful flesh, don't let the devil and all of his lies blind you to who God has created you to be, to who it is that he has made you to be. You are a child of God, and you will be a child of God forever. And brothers and sisters, that should give you confidence. That should give you reason to rejoice. For no matter what happens to you in this life, God is with you always. And he has already sent his son into the world to die for you and for your salvation, which is what the Apostle Paul turns to in the second half of our epistle lesson. After encouraging the church to rejoice in the Lord and their Christian identity, he turns to the life that we live as Christians. He reminds us that the goal of the faith that God has given to us is the transformed lives that we experience, both now in this life and also after we die, both of which are made possible and accomplished because of Christ Jesus and the fact that he has made us his own. In other words, you are not to be like the world around you, but you are to live as a child of God, to live as a person that has hope, to live as a person who has a future, to live as a person who has a Lord and a Savior and who is not beholden to the terrors and the forces of this world. As the Apostle Paul says in verse 17 of Philippians chapter 3, "Brothers, join in imitating me and keep your eyes on those who walk according to the example you have in us." And why are we to do this? Why are we to imitate Paul? Why are we to keep our eyes on those who have lived and died in the faith and walk in their example? Well, the Apostle Paul continues with this: "For many of whom I have often told you and now tell you even with tears, walk as enemies of the cross of Christ. Their end is destruction. Their God is their belly, and they glory in their shame, with minds set on earthly things. But our citizenship is in heaven, and from it we await a Savior, the Lord Jesus Christ, who will transform our lowly body to be like his glorious body by the power that enables him even to subject all things to himself." Brothers and sisters, the Apostle Paul wants you to stand firm in the Lord, to not give in to temptation, to not give in to the world around you or the devil, to not even fear what the world can do to you. Because brothers and sisters, it will all eventually go away. It'll all end in destruction. And all that will be left are those who have received the crown of life. And they will be before the throne of the Lamb, and the one who sits on that throne will be Christ Jesus. Which is what it's really all about, brothers and sisters. Christ Jesus is your Lord and Savior. He is the one who came down from heaven and died on the cross for you. He is the one who rose from the dead for you. He is the one who brought you into his eternal family. He is the one who walks with you through this life. Every single moment, every single thing that you experience in this life, he is with you. And he is the one who will bring you home to be with him and all the saints. That's the perspective that the Apostle Paul wants you to keep before you always. It's a perspective that is grounded in the reality that God has created in your life. A reality that says that you are a forgiven, a redeemed, and loved child of God. That there is nothing that the world can do to you. And that there is nothing that you need from the world either. May you always live as a child of God in your life, and in doing so, hold true
to the gifts that God has given to you in Christ Jesus. In his name, amen.

Heavenly Father, we come before you as your children, who you have made your own by the precious blood of your Son. And in that, Lord, you call on us to pray to you as dear sons do to their dear father. And so today we pray for those in need, especially Judy Baker, Sharon Bergman, Judy Bierman, Glenn Brinkman, Greg Brown, Randy Dees, Dylan Eaton, Ray Glusenkamp, Barb Eichhorst, Barb Hard, Don Hasty, Chris Hostie, Sarah Irwin, Marlis Iverson, Chris Keir, Ruby LaChance, Charmin Pershbacher, Hope Reinitz, Daisha Reinke, Janet Reppert, Georgia Robinson, Janet Sheets, Kim Strong, Kathy Wasser, Ed Terry, Hunter and Robin Webb, Eileen Wesley, and Carrie Weston. Be with them and with their caretakers in their time of need. We also ask, Father, for your comfort upon the family and friends of Dolores Kleinsorg, who died on Wednesday, the sister of Ray, as well as on the family and friends of Helene Henderson, who died on Tuesday, the mother of Dave and Heather Carlson, as well as the family and friends of Nadine Day, who passed away yesterday. And Lord, we also pray your blessing on the memory of Shirley Walters and Neil Vandermeulen, who are recalled by loved ones at this time. Be with all in their time of mourning. We also pray, Lord, your blessing on Scotty Ratatick, who will be baptized later today, that she grow up to be a woman after your own heart. Bless our DCE, Christina Stackel, as she returns to ministry tomorrow, and bless Ralph and Grace Trumper on their 55th anniversary. This Pentecost season, we pray your revitalization of your church in the West. Bless our country with faithfulness to you. Guide and guard our soldiers and first responders. Protect your children in this world undergoing persecution, especially now in Nigeria, and suppress idolatry. Bless Christians seeking to adopt and bring an end to abortion. And in this upcoming sacrament, strengthen our conviction that we are your children through Christ, whose body and blood are here given for us to eat and drink for our pardon and our peace. All these petitions we bring before you, Father, further praying as your Son taught us. Our Father, who art in heaven, hallowed be thy name. Thy kingdom come, thy will be done on earth as it is in heaven. Give us this day our daily bread, and forgive us our trespasses as we forgive those who trespass against us. And lead us not into temptation, but deliver us from evil. For thine is the kingdom and the power and the glory forever and ever. Amen. The Lord be with you. Lift up your hearts. Let us give thanks to the Lord our God. We should at all times and in all places give thanks to you, everlasting Father, through Jesus Christ our Lord. For the Word made all things and redeems all things. He took on humanity born of the Virgin Mary and for our sakes died on the cross and rose from the dead. He put an end to death, fulfilling your will and making us a holy people. Therefore, with angels and archangels and all the company of heaven, we loud and magnify your glorious name, evermore praising you and singing.

Our Lord Jesus Christ, on the same night he was betrayed, took bread. And when he had given thanks, he broke it and gave it to his disciples, saying, "Take and eat. This is my body, which is given for you. This do in remembrance of me." In the same way also he took the cup after supper, and when he had given thanks, he gave it to them, saying, "Drink of it, all of you. This cup is my blood of the new covenant, which is shed for you for the forgiveness of sins. This do as often as you drink it in remembrance of me." And the peace of the Lord be with you always.

0: Give thanks to the Lord, for he is good. We pray. We give thanks to you, Almighty God, that you have refreshed us through this gift. And we ask you of your mercy that you would strengthen us through it in faith toward you and in fervent love for one another. We pray this through Jesus Christ, your Son, our Lord, who lives and who reigns with you in the Holy Spirit, one God, now and forever. Amen. The Lord be with you. Bless be the Lord. The Lord bless you and keep you. The Lord make his face shine upon you and be gracious unto you. The Lord look upon you with his favor and give to you his peace.
1: For the closing hymn, we will sing Christ is Our Cornerstone, hymn number 912 in Lutheran Service Book.

Serving on the staff of Peace Lutheran Church is the Reverend Dr. John Ferguson, Senior Pastor, and the Reverend Robert Brown, Associate Pastor, along with Deaconess Abby Reynolds. We also have a Director of Parish Music, Justin Knabach, who directs the Chancel Choir, Peace Orchestra, Bells of Peace, and Children's Choirs. Our Director of Christian Education is Christina Stackle, who oversees the ministry to junior and high school youth. The Director of Early Childhood Education is Sarah Watson, who, with a full and part-time staff, oversees our early childhood, daycare, and preschool programs. Peace Lutheran Church also owns and operates St. Trinity Cemetery, a non-sectarian endowed care cemetery at 2160 Lime Ferry Road. For more information about the cemetery, please call 314-892-3662. This now concludes the October 4th worship service at Peace Lutheran Church. We hope that you have enjoyed the worship service and will join us again next weekend. On behalf of audio engineer Dennis Gerfen, video engineer Mike Wilkie, the pastors, staff, and members of Peace, I'm Bob Utoff. We wish you God's peace and the blessings of our Lord and Savior, Jesus Christ.

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0: Let us pray. Let the incense of our repentant prayer ascend before you, O Lord, and let your loving kindness descend on us, that with purified minds we may sing your praises with the church on earth and the whole heavenly host, and may glorify you forever. Amen.
1: Greetings in Christ. I'm Pastor Neubauer. The New Testament reading for today is from Matthew chapter 11, verses 1 to 19. When Jesus had finished instructing his 12 disciples, he went on from there to teach and preach in their cities. Now, when John heard in prison about the deeds of Christ, he sent word by his disciples and said to him, "Are you the one who is to come, or shall we look for another?" And Jesus answered them, "Go and tell John what you hear and see. The blind receive their sight, and the lame walk. Lepers are cleansed, and the deaf hear, and the dead are raised up, and the poor have good news preached to them. And blessed is the one who is not offended by me." As they went away, Jesus began to speak to the crowds concerning John. "What did you go out into the wilderness to see? A reed shaken by the wind? What then did you go out to see? A man dressed in soft clothing? Behold, those who wear soft clothing are in kings' houses. What then did you go out to see? A prophet? Yes, I tell you, and more than a prophet. This is he of whom it is written, 'Behold, I send my messenger before your face, who will prepare your way before you.' Truly I say to you, among those born of women, there has arisen no one greater than John the Baptist. Yet, the one who is least in the kingdom of heaven is greater than he. From the days of John the Baptist until now, the kingdom of heaven has suffered violence, and the violent take it by force. For all the prophets and the law prophesied until John, and if you are willing to accept it, he is Elijah who is to come. He who has ears to hear, let him hear. But to what shall I compare this generation? It is like children sitting in the marketplace and calling to their playmates, 'We played the flute for you, and you did not dance. We sang a dirge, and you did not mourn.' For John came, neither eating nor drinking, and they say, 'He has a demon.' The Son of Man came eating and drinking, and they say, 'Look at him, a glutton and a drunkard, a friend of tax collectors and sinners.' Yet, wisdom is justified by her deeds. O Lord, have mercy on us. Thanks be to God." In many and various ways, God spoke to his people of old by the prophets, but now in these last days, he has spoken to us by his Son. Have you ever tried to please someone who couldn't be pleased no matter what you did? That's the picture Jesus paints for us in Matthew chapter 11. John the Baptist is sitting in Herod's prison, and he sends his own disciples to Jesus with the haunting question, "Are you the one who is to come, or shall we look for another?" And Jesus answers by pointing to the evidence. The blind see, the lame walk, lepers are cleansed, deaf hear, the dead are raised, and the poor have good news preached to them. The kingdom has come, and the proof is in the power. But then Jesus turns to the crowd and describes the generation around him. He says, it's like children sitting in the marketplace, calling out to their playmates, "We played the flute for you, and you did not dance. We sang a dirge, and you did not mourn." Nothing satisfies them. Play a happy tune, they won't dance. Play a sad one, they won't weep. Then Jesus gets specific. John came fasting, serious, set apart. And people said, "He has a demon." Jesus came eating and drinking with tax collectors and sinners, and people said, "Look at him, a glutton, a drunkard, a friend of sinners." You simply can't win with a heart that's already decided to find fault. But notice what Jesus does not do. He does not apologize for the joy. He does not explain away the table, the wine, the laughter with people the religious world had already written off. He owns it, because that is exactly what he has come to do, to be a friend of sinners. Not sinners who have cleaned themselves up first, but sinners as they were found crowding around his table. And that's our joy this day. Not that we impressed Christ into loving us, but he came looking for us while we still smelled like a far-off country. and he sat down anyway. Wisdom is justified by her deeds, Jesus says. Look at the fruit. Lives changed, sins forgiven, the friendless given a friend. The world will always find something to criticize. Too serious? Not serious enough. Too joyful? Not joyful enough. Don't let that noise rob you of what is actually true. Jesus still eats with sinners. He still delights in you. So take your seat at his table and rejoice. The feast has already begun. Let us pray. Gracious God, our Heavenly Father, your mercy attends us all our days. Be our strength and support amid the wearisome changes of this world. And at life's end, grant us your promised rest and the full joys of your salvation. Through Jesus Christ, your Son, our Lord, who lives and reigns with you and the Holy Spirit, one God, now and forever. Amen.
2: In many and various ways, God spoke to his people of old by the prophets.

0: from whom come all holy desires, all good counsels, and all just works, give to us, your servants, that peace which the world cannot give, that our hearts may be set to obey your commandments, and also that we, being defended from the fear of our enemies, may live in peace and quietness. Through Jesus Christ, your Son, our Lord, who lives and reigns with you and the Holy Spirit, one God, now and forever.
1: Amen.
0: Taught by our Lord and trusting his promises, we are bold to pray.
1: Our Father, who art in heaven, hallowed be thy name. Thy kingdom come, thy will be done, on earth as it is in heaven. Give us this day our daily bread, and forgive us our trespasses, as we forgive those who trespass against us. And lead us not into temptation, but deliver us from evil. For thine is the kingdom, and the power, and the glory, forever and ever. Amen.
2: Let us pray. I thank you, my heavenly Father, through Jesus Christ, your dear Son, that you have graciously kept me this day. And I pray that you would forgive me all my sins where I have done wrong, and graciously keep me this night. For into your hands I commend myself, my body and soul and all things. Let your holy angel be with me, that the evil foe may have no power over me.

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5: Come chat with us about books and big questions,
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